0: executive director of Jubilee Homes of Syracuse, Inc. for over 35 years. As executive director, he has overseen the construction and rehab of 100 properties of the city of Syracuse's southwest side. Jubilee Homes has been integral in rebuilding South Avenue, White Street, Tallman Avenue, Rich Street, Hudson Street, and the surrounding areas. In addition to all Walter's work in housing development, he has also been instrumental in implementing other endeavors under the Jubilee Homes mission, such as Southwest Economic Business Resource Center, Jubilee Homes Southwest Community Learning Farm, and the Jubilee Homes Supermarket Project. In addition to the tremendous work that has already been done, Walter, along with the Jubilee Homes staff and agency partners, were responsible for bringing the National Youth Build Program to Syracuse. Walter is a lifelong resident of Syracuse, a graduate of Ithaca College. He has two daughters and four grandchildren whom he loves to spend his free time with. Thank you, Walt. And next we have Joe Nemi. Joe currently serves as senior manager for external affairs at Micron Technology. In his role, Joe directly supports the company's New York expansion. Prior to joining Micron, he led U.S. Senator Charles Schumer's Central and Northern New York Regional Office for over 7 years. He also held roles at New York State Assembly and Syracuse University. He was born and raised in Utica, New York, and graduated from Syracuse University in 2011. Joe is a Lebanese American and lives in DeWitt with his wife, Ileana, and son, Remy. Is it Remy or Remy? It's Remy. And his son, Remy. And last on our panel is Rick Destito. Rick is a Syracuse entrepreneur and community advocate who has spent more than two decades turning vacant space into community assets. In 2005, he purchased the historic Gear Factory, then a 65,000 square foot vacant industrial building on Syracuse's west side, and transformed it into a thriving home for artists, musicians, and entrepreneurs. Today, the Gear Factory is a place where creative work, small businesses, and community events overlap, contributing to Syracuse's cultural life and neighborhood momentum. Rick also founded Lipe Art Park and became the first dollar house buyer on Syracuse's Near West Side through the Near West Side initiatives, reflecting a long-term commitment to reinvestment and inclusive growth. Most recently, Rick purchased 208 Geta Street, formerly known as the historic Lipe Shop, to advance its chapter through adaptive reuse and community-centered redevelopment. So welcome to all of our panelists today. So I'm going to turn this over to Indari in a moment. We first have a brief introductory video from our fellows from the Lunder Center for Social Justice. We're very grateful for that partnership, and it's our fellows and all their hard work. So we'll turn it over to that and then over to Andaria. Thank you.
1: The Lunder Center for Social Justice Fellowship is happy to present Building a Future for Syracuse with Syracuse. We'll be covering the historical and current context of Syracuse, the future of community and economic development in Syracuse and Central New York, and gentrification and community-centered economic inclusion. Syracuse and the Central New York region have a complex history which informed the conversation of future economic development. The development of Interstate 81 facilitated the movement of higher socioeconomic status, often white individuals, outside the city of Syracuse in a process referred to as white flight. This white flight, along with other policy decisions made in the 1950s and 60s, caused the racial and economic segregation that still persists in Syracuse today. Additionally, Syracuse, like other cities along the Rust Belt, has faced significant population decline and economic loss associated with the loss of manufacturing industries, the most noteworthy of which in Syracuse being the closure of Carrier Corp's manufacturing plants in the early 2000s. In recent years, Syracuse has implemented long-term initiatives focused on community development and incentive programs focused on spurring business and economic development in the region. This historical context shapes much of the present economic and community context in Syracuse. According to the 2024 American Community Survey, Syracuse has a median household income of only $51,770. It has 26% of the city's total population living below the poverty line, and 7.2% of 16 or older individuals unemployed. When zooming in further, there are significant disparities between census tracts. For example, Census Tract 73 has a poverty rate of 51% in comparison to the citywide 26%. These disparities shape much of the equity considerations found in Syracuse's economic development conversation. Academia plays a significant role in Central New York, as the city of Syracuse has its higher education institutes like Syracuse University, Onondaga Community College, or OCC, Lemoyne College, and SUNY Upstate Medical University. A recent Lightcast study found that Syracuse University alone contributed $1.8 billion to the Central New York economy and supported more than 35,000 jobs. While these different institutions contribute much economically to the region, it is also important to recognize the adverse impacts they can have through tax-exempt status and property tax loss, displacement associated with campus expansion, especially campus housing, and power dynamics like the town and gown divide. In addition to the previously mentioned economic data, a key indicator of a developing economy is the presence of creatives and creative industry. Central New York's creative industries were greatly impacted by the COVID-19 pandemic, with a study through Central New York Arts finding that 55% of individual artists and 50% of arts organizations were significantly or extremely financially impacted. This impact has shaped the need for facilities like the Gear Factory in Syracuse, which support the needs of creatives and creative industry by providing studios for creatives to live and work. This investment in the creative industry is based on the premise that uplifting the creative industry will allow for greater economic and community development. Central New York and the city of Syracuse are the sites for significant investments associated with community and neighborhood development through projects like the deconstruction of Interstate 81, the construction of the Micron Semiconductor Manufacturing Facility, the East Adams Transformation Plan, and more. These investments present both significant opportunities for economic development in the region and equity concerns about who is receiving those opportunities. In 2022, the semiconductor chip company Micron announced the development of a $100 billion investment project in Clay, New York. This investment project is the construction of the largest semiconductor manufacturing facility in the U.S., which is speculated to bring 50,000 high-paying and community jobs to Central New York. The proximity of this project to Syracuse has generated mass anticipation on the impact for community members, academic institutions, businesses, and more. While Micron presents significant opportunity for Syracuse and Central New York, it is important to think of equity concerns relating to displacement and gentrification, environment and sustainability, and who has access to employment at Micron. Gentrification refers to a change in the economic and demographic characteristics of a neighborhood associated with increased investment. Gentrification is a form of displacement, as this increased investment often causes long-term community members to be priced out and displaced from their place of residence. As greater investment takes place in Syracuse and Central New York, there's a need for continued efforts to mitigate further displacement, with focuses on neighborhoods in proximity to development projects like Syracuse's South Side, West Side, and North Side. Community-centered economic inclusion is a development practice outlined by the Brookings Institute, which takes a systems-level approach to building community-level wealth while developing regionally. Community-centered economic inclusion attempts to target four structural factors that shape neighborhood poverty. They are city and regional practices exacerbating poverty, market forces that exacerbate racial or economic segregation, disconnects between those experiencing inequities and those with the power to create structural change, and lastly, discriminatory public policy or private actions that reinforce racial or economic segregation. Community-centered economic inclusion interventions will focus on strategic and targeted investment strategies, have a multidisciplinary scope that includes workforce and community development activities, and integrate the perspectives of underrepresented communities. Tomorrow's Neighborhoods Today is a Syracuse nonprofit bringing together different neighborhood stakeholders to make each neighborhood a better place to live. TNT is comprised of eight sector groups representing downtown Syracuse, the West Side, East Side, Eastwood, the South Side, North Side, Valley, and Lakefront. In order to create a future with Syracuse, there must be a community-centered economic inclusion that engages private organizations, developers, and policymakers with each of the different neighborhoods in Syracuse. Thank you.
2: Okay, well, thank you so much. Thank you, Jenny, for having us. Again, I'm Indaria, and I'll be moderating the conversation today, which will really be informal, and towards the end, we'll have time to get questions from the audience and hear what your feedback and ideas are for our guests here. Really thankful to Syracuse University for leading events like this and allowing conversations as we talk about building a future for Syracuse. So, question one is, in the theme of building a future for Syracuse with Syracuse, what does building a future with Syracuse mean and look like for you? Anyone can start.
3: Well, I'll start. So, when I hear this conversation, I think that then Deputy Mayor Sharon Owens was always intentional in the inner city neighborhoods to make sure that we're at the table, the discussions, the meetings. So, from a bottom-up approach, and we look at Jubilee Homes from that point 8 years ago when we wanted to do a supermarket. And through her leadership, and Helen Husson actually, helped leverage us to do that project. More importantly, they brought in a consultant from Rochester, I forget their name, and that's the only time in Syracuse I've seen an extension survey of black and brown people's lay people putting their voices out there, and there is a covenant that built off of that. And from that, that's what we created, what's called the Connected Court. If you go on our website, and it's a holistic vision of South Ave, West Onondaga, the needs of young people. We were just talking earlier about our stage that Sharon, Deputy Mayor Sharon at the time, really pushed $450,000 to have a state art stage in that in our community that really would emphasize young people to engage, like in Harlem. So I think the smaller things that they have done, it just makes sense. So there's a big buy-in in our community, an opportunity. And as we talk more, we can talk about how we start filling in the gaps with that. So that's how I see that, is that type of work that was done, really talking with us, not at us.
2: I agree. I think the South Avenue Corridor Study was important work for the city. I remember being on one of the committees and having all of those different roundtables at Southwest and listening to the people to see what they want, especially in a food desert area like South Avenue. And then that study was replicated to the citywide corridor study, which is nice to get some data and input. And I would love to hear from any other of our guests on what does Syracuse mean and look like for you.
4: I'll go. Before moving to Syracuse, I traveled around the country for a while, a lot of different places, Nashville, Charleston, and just kind of bopped around a lot of different places. For me, the most exciting, fun places were the ones with a good art scene, music scene, and kind of a flair for entrepreneurship. And those were like the most amazing places to me. They were really exciting, and there was just so much going on. The problem with those places is that they were kind of already done up. They're really expensive, and it almost felt like you're trying to break into somebody else's scene that was already all done up. Well, what I loved about Syracuse is that it wasn't perfect. That means that you could come here, you could start something, you could be part of, you could grow with the city instead of out of the city. And what I kind of the concept of the Gear Factory is parts of a lot of different places, but artists, musicians, entrepreneurs, creative class people, I think these are the kinds of people that really make cities exciting places. And like people have festivals and stuff downtown every year, every weekend, this and that, but people come and they go for those things. I feel like when you can weave arts, culture, and those sorts of things into the fabric of communities, people move to places for that. And this makes for an exciting place.
2: I love that, Rick. I love the emphasis on how important arts and culture is to communities. And I love what you're doing at Gear Factory. And I also do love that part about Syracuse. So there's a bunch of different pockets of creatives and creators and artists and musicians that add to the lifestyle of that people love about cities, especially bigger cities, but here in Syracuse.
3: Can I ask something? Mm-hmm. So we don't know each other, but listening to you today and going back to this new stage we have, State Art, it makes sense that we collaborate because we have our artists that we do festivals. Mm-hmm. And I'm speaking to this young lady over here
2: about
3: doing some art there, bringing artists there, mm-hmm. Plays. And I think in the study that was done, if you're going to grow a city and you're going to empower a city, you have to bring young people to the table.
4: Yeah.
3: And so we can talk to us oldies, but unless we be, there ain't nothing wrong being old either, but you ain't going to grow a city just relying on oldies, but I'm just going to say that. But what you're doing and what we're trying to do is bringing that dynamics to our neighborhoods, that's in the neighborhood. So we definitely have to connect you with Stacy Holloway in my office that does work on that work.
4: Yeah, and just to add one more thing to that, like kind of the concept of the Gear Factory is that I think these kinds of people do more than just like live somewhere. They really make a city better. So the Gear Factory was like, how can I create a scenario where the people who do these sorts of things, arts, music, entrepreneurship, community building, can be more successful here instead of somewhere else?
2: Mm-hmm.
4: And then the economic benefits of that are kind of a side effect that should come along with it. But if you focus on the people who do those things first, make sure that they're successful.
3: Yes.
4: That's what you take care of first. And then everything else is a side effect.
5: Can I jump in too?
2: You're good.
5: I was going to say, I think too, you just kind of see by the diversity of just who's sitting at this panel right now, what Micron has done, and I think what we as a community have done, which we didn't always do for the kind of the decades leading up to where we are today, and is that for once, all of the different parts of our community are actually working together towards a similar goal. Mm-hmm. And it's not to say that we weren't doing good work in our respective corners, but it felt like sometimes we were maybe in silos. And as a result, that good work, while happening here, maybe if they had been collaborating at a larger level, could have happened 10 times as well across a larger area. And for at least the first time, I think, in my lifetime, you see every sector of our community kind of all moving towards a similar goal. And we're having open and honest conversations about the things that are going well, but there are a lot of things that are still not right in our community. And I think for once you see those individuals, again, a Walt who's doing great work in on the southwest side of Syracuse, Rick who's got the Gear Factory, the fact that they're at the table with a Micron representative, with New York State, I think just shows that every voice in this community really matters. And for once, we're actually bringing those individual voices together for a common goal.
2: Yeah, I think that's really important. And speaking of the city's goals and organizations and people coming together more, I want to talk about how can Syracuse make sure that these revitalization efforts reflect the city's current cultural and racial diversity and not just economic goals. So I know you touched on that a little bit, Rick. I don't know if you have more to say about supporting artists and culture and things like that.
4: The Gear Factory is, I don't do that intentionally, but it's just a mashup of a bunch of different types of people, different colored people, different men, women, everything, and the commonality is that they're all artists. But all the things you're talking about kind of just happen.
3: Mm-hmm. I want to add to that. I think for me, this question is earlier today we was having a conversation that today in Syracuse you don't have what we call the social activist ministers. You don't even have the political leadership that's leading the vision, or in the church, the pulpit, talking about what are the concerns of a community to give us our assignment. And I talked to Sharon Owens yesterday when she spoke at Tucker's Missionary Baptist Church, and she was just so inspirational. I said, maybe on Sundays she's a minister. I said, because she thought she wasn't going to be doing ministry as much because of her new role. I said, maybe on these Sundays you can go to some of these churches, give assignments. But more importantly, who's doing with this? Who is, I call the gatekeepers today is when DECA was with the Urban Task Force, now they're rebranding in the Lesser Entrepreneur of Civil Liberty, the work that she has done for the 81, the water quality. So you have cluster of people in TNT that are being the gatekeepers, the messengers, versus the messengers that I would like to see and add to that. And I think as long as they're out here shouting, doing the work and raising these conversations for inclusiveness and these goals, we're in a good place. Mm-hmm. I just want to leave it at that. Mm-hmm.
5: And, you know, I think I'll add too, the saying goes, show me your budget, show me how you spend your money, and I'll see where your priorities are. Mm-hmm. And I think from the state's perspective, you know, this governor and our legislature have demonstrated a commitment to the culture, the arts, and to inclusion. Mm-hmm. And that's demonstrated through things like funding the Blues Fest and the Jazz Fest right here mm-hmm. in Syracuse, yeah. through, you know, on-ramp training, $200 million training program, of which Syracuse was named a flagship, to look at how we do training and workforce development in a different light to ensure it's inclusive of the people who have traditionally been left behind from our economy. And so I think from the state's perspective, just seeing where the investments are being driven. And, you know, so not only do I serve as the regional director for Empire State Development, which is the state's economic development agency, but I also have the title of executive director of the Regional Economic Development Councils. You know, a body that comes together, you know, Joe sits on it as a representative as well, that helps to drive strategic priorities for each individual region. Because what the region's priorities are in Syracuse and in Central New York are vastly different than New York City or Long Island or the North Country. And so instead of the state or Albany saying, this is what we're going to do, here's the money, and just make it work for your region, they take feedback from us and say, tell us what your priorities are, tell us what your need is, and let's match the investment to the need in each individual region. So I really think, and that's not to say the state can't be doing more. I certainly think there are ways that we can constantly be improving. I think we have a great leadership team, both this governor, the, you know, Hope Knight, who's the commissioner of Empire State Development. They truly take the feedback that we give as you know, community leaders and make changes based on that feedback. So there's always more we can be doing. But I think currently, you know, the budgets that we've seen and the investments made have reflected the needs of this community.
2: And that's important. And Joe, I have the next question for you regarding Micron. What are you guys doing at Micron to make sure that the growth and investment translate into opportunities for natives and longtime residents of Syracuse and not just newcomers coming in?
6: It's a good question. I think, you know, when you an investment this size that's mm-hmm. expected to create as many jobs that it is, it's obviously a priority for us to lift up the community around us, but really we have no other choice because we yeah. need the people here to mm-hmm. be able to fill those jobs. I think one of the ways to do that really is to lean on the existing workforce education infrastructure that exists here today. We don't need to reinvent the wheel. I think the other important point is that we're going to need engineers and scientists and PhDs, yes, but by and large, the majority, 60, 70% of the jobs that are going to be created from this investment are in the construction and building trades and in the technician roles that don't require four-year degrees. And so being able to partner in with and invest in the existing infrastructure here that's here today is going to be key. So for example, a couple hundred feet away from where we sit today, we've invested along with Onondaga County in New York State to build a clean room simulation lab at OCC mm-hmm. that is actually populated with Micron equipment, with Micron investment along with the state and county, so that students that are coming to OCC are able to capitalize on that. On the construction side, several years ago, some of the people that Walt just mentioned were really instrumental in creating the Syracuse Build program, which will allow, which really focuses on recruiting people from the city of Syracuse into the building trades. Mm-hmm. And so we're working on making sure that Syracuse Build will be a sourcing model for the project. In the high schools, not too far from here at Corcoran High School, we've partnered with Corcoran to create a PTEC program, which for those of you who don't know about PTEC, it allows kids to start getting college credits while they're in high school, but we've created the state's first semiconductor focused PTEC program at Corcoran High School, and it's looked at as sort of a pilot. We want to bring it other places. So those are just some of the things. Mm-hmm. But I think in order to really do that, you got to partner with, go meet people where they're at and partner with the work that's already being done.
2: Yeah.
3: Yeah, I want to add to that. I think the opening thing about this, when Micron, and I know my man when he's with the speak, Schumer, so I know the kind of person he is credibility. In what you folks did in the beginning, you formed a task force of inclusiveness of people that we know and trust, the B. Gonzalez, Melly Littlejohn, Sharon, Tim Pennant. So I think by bringing those types of stakeholders to the table to help flush this out, and then those early investments to the YMCA was important. And if you do your, well, us to do our homework, this was not a one-off, because this is the culture of Micron, of those type of investments. So I think it starts from that point of accountability, and everything else you said trickles down.
5: Yeah. And to that point, I mean, not just that they invested in the YMCA, they're committing $250 million to the community to ensure that everybody has an opportunity for, you know, for, to get a job or to be a part of this growing economy. And I think that's, you know, what we hope good corporate responsibility looks like. And I think Micron has certainly set the model for other places that proceeded to have major investment opportunities in other parts of the country. They set the model for what a community, you know, agreement looks like. But as much as the, you know, there's an onus that falls on Micron, and they're certainly stepping up to that challenge, I think there's definitely a responsibility that falls on us as well. Because if we're going to ensure that everybody has an opportunity to partake in this new economy, you know, there are a million barriers that need to be taken down to make that happen. You know, and as I sit here in a role as an economic developer, even I question, what is economic development? You kind of look at a true definition, and it talks about, you know, building infrastructure and attracting jobs and all that stuff, you know, but I think the role of economic developers is shifting rapidly as well. And now we need to be thinking about childcare as economic development. We need to be thinking about transportation as economic development, because if you create the jobs, but your workers can't get to those jobs because they're at home taking care of children, or they don't have a car and there's no public transportation to get them there, or they need legal assistance just to be able to get their driver's license back or whatever it might be, these are all things that fit into the bigger puzzle of economic development. And so we as a state, we as a city, we as a region, we as community partners need to be thinking bigger about, it's not just enough to build the Micron facility. It's not just enough to get them water and power. We need to be doing the things in the community that prepare our community, housing, transportation, childcare, that ensure the people who want those jobs, and just because you train them doesn't mean they're going to be able to get there. So there's a lot of pieces to this puzzle. And what I can say is, like, we're hyper-focused on those things, and we're making investments in those things. The governor, childcare is top of her agenda. Anyone who saw her State of the State, childcare was one of the top priorities that she brought up. So we're focused on those things, but, you know, it's we're still a long way away from you know, getting to the goal.
2: Yeah, and I love that. I think that that led us right into the next question on how Syracuse and us as a region move forward when it comes to planning, equity, and collaboration. And a lot of what I heard was around, like, workforce development, training, daycare is a big one. That's a lot of what we heard on the transition team currently. But when we talk about also construction and the opportunity for construction contractors, especially with Syracuse Build, I think I'm curious to know if there's any funding opportunities also. I know there could be the opportunity for our local contractors or small contractors to bid, but they also have to have the funding and the capital to even do so. So are any of you working with, like, your local credit unions or any funding institutions to maybe alleviate some hurdles when it comes to applying and securing capital, so that these construction workers that are going through programs that, like Syracuse Build and other training programs, can actually compete?
3: So let's start. The blessings of Micron has helped Jubilee. So this year we just got groundbreaking with Housing Vision, Ben Lockwood, and Jubilee Homes of a 25 unit apartment building, mostly for young adults that are not dropouts, are homeless. And we also have a 6,000 square feet. So the on-ramp Dr. Charlene Lacey runs that on West Genesee. We was awarded a contract. We're just finalizing the contract. And part of our role with Jubilee Homes, Twiggy Buehler is the director of the program, is to your point, is that

0: around services. We do all those things, and we're probably the most unique organization that Twiggy Bureau is running this project. So stay tuned. That's going to be announced later on. So hope next week or so.
1: Nice.
0: So that was Micron. Without the Micron, we wouldn't have this opportunity on that. I'll talk about the construction piece later, but I just want to talk about the work. And also Ebony Farrell, what she's doing with Syracuse Bill, with young men and women that's going through the union. So we're out there doing it. Now we have this one-stop shop on West Genesee. It's the temporary hub until the Sears building is rebuilt, redesigned, reimagined. That'll be the hub. But we also have our own training center, our own simulator equipment. So some, you know, if you ever want to get an opportunity to come see our training center, it's state-of-the-art. It's on 416 West Onondaga at the Housing Vision building. But yeah, we're doing that. Just wanted to lay that out there for that content.
1: Yeah. I think that's really great and important work, and to also training in capital. So to any one of you, where do you see alignment?
2: Just one other point on the plan. I'm sorry. I don't mean to hog the microphone.
1: Okay. Yeah.
2: I think about this almost, I fall asleep at night thinking about the things that we need to accomplish in this community. And I think the one thing when it comes to planning, and whether it's the city of Syracuse itself, the surrounding suburbs, or the greater region, is we need to be thinking differently about our future. And we need to be planning for a growth future, whereas for decades we've been so used to planning for stagnation or even decline. And what that means is, you know, we don't just need to accept whatever offer is thrown out first and foremost. You know, a developer comes, they're going to try to do something the cheapest and easiest way possible. No offense to our developer friends, but they're trying to make a profit. And we as a community, we as a region can demand more. You know, our land has now become one of the most valuable assets that we have as a region. Our water and our power are valuable assets that make us a very attractive place. And so as we're thinking about what we want to be, we should think differently. And we also need to plan for that. And so whether that is from, you know, neighborhood to neighborhood, whether that is from city to city, or from, you know, county to county, you should be engaging with your local officials and asking, how are you preparing for this moment? Have you done a comprehensive plan recently? Are your zoning codes up to date? I'm looking at Joe Driscoll in the back, who's very familiar with the city's zoning codes, and kudos to them for getting that across the finish line. It is not an easy process, but the city is now so much better prepared to meet the moment because they have an updated zoning code. I know many of our towns, villages, and other places haven't done a comp plan in 30 years, haven't done rezoning in 30 years, and as a result, they're not going to be prepared when opportunities present themselves. Because this is bigger than just the city of Syracuse. I know this is very city of Syracuse focused, but we as a region have to be thinking collectively, how do we prepare for growth? 100,000 plus new people in this region over the next 20 years. No one in our lifetime has seen that percentage of growth. No one's lifetime, no one's probably grandparents' lifetime has seen that type of growth in this region. So we need to get out of a stagnation mindset and move into a growth mindset.
0: And just added to that, so Ryan McMahon has also given them the money to do the train, do the study.
2: Correct.
0: So Mike is great on that. But also, just flipping back to Doris, what you're saying about the West Side. So Tanya Leonard, raise your hand, Tanya. We just hired our new housing director, and Landbank and I are collaborating to do 40 homes, 30 singles and 10 duplex. And the reason we wanted to duplex, we want that mother that works at the nursing home to be able to buy a house and leverage the second income to be able to own a home, right? So we was intentional about that. But also with that, we're talking to the neighborhood about, let's make sure we redevelop. One of the things we said to Joe early on in Micron, when folks always talking about all these new folks coming here, they're gonna be needing housing. We said, we can't forget those on the West Side that we're not displacing them. Because we see gentrification around the country. We're pushing marginalized poor peoples out of the market. You know, they can't, not even rentals. And on the West Side, what peoples are paying for rent for substandard housing, we're like trying to train in her role with another staff is to get people better educated, get them credit worthy to create these opportunities. And at the same time, as we're looking at the zoning change that the city has changed, without that zoning change on South Ave, the 9% tax credit project that we're keeping our fingers crossed in February, we get it, we got talking existence, we wouldn't be able to have that project because it was not zoned for that. For the city now to change the zoning Rawls. For instance, if

0: Mercedes Jones Bloodwork does outdoor catering. She has a three-family house, but now she could take one of the floors and make it a kitchen, make it a business. Before, the law wouldn't allow that. So now she got to run around, figure out how she's going to go to some church and cook. She can now have it in the business. Or you, an attorney, now you can have your second floor, your first floor, your law office, and you live upstairs. Those are game changers for the zoning that's happened in the Syracuse.
1: Yeah, I think that's really important. And even myself, I had been renovating a 10,000 square foot building that went from residential to mixed use because of the rezone. And so the opportunities there become, you get to dream, like Dan said, right? And just thinking about how we can utilize this moment, not only just in Syracuse, but the momentum across New York State for our cities, and people wanting change, but being more open to collaboration. And what I'm hearing is you guys also telling people to show up. So show up at the TNT meetings. There are planning and review meetings that are live. They're on YouTube, but then you can also always go in person, read the CIDA and the TEDCO comments. I always read the Red Sea awards too, so you know what's coming, and add your feedback there. And yeah, Rick.
2: So many things to talk about.
1: So many. Let it go.
2: Yeah. I just switched from one thing to another, and I have to remember one of the 20 things I said. On processes, right? Mm-hmm. You know, I said this before. Everything shouldn't have to be so hard, right? Mm-hmm. I'll just be honest. There's a lot of contractors that don't like doing work in the city because it can be, a lot more complicated than working outside the city, right? But I'm thinking if you wanted to double the economic impact double the economic activity going on in a city in a year, right? If you want to double the amount of permits in a year, right? Cut the permit time in half.
1: Yeah.
2: However you do that, and you would have twice as many projects going through. And the only way that, it seems like a really simple statement, but the only way that statement wouldn't be true is if the line out the door ever ended. And I don't think it would. Mm-hmm. It's kind of like if you had a donut shop and you had people out the door and around the corner. It's not the time to hand out coupons. It's time to hire another cashier.
1: Mm-hmm. Right. Yeah.
2: That's the issue. People going through. Mm-hmm.
0: Right. Right.
2: And I know everybody's talk a lot about the nuts and bolts about things and construction and learning and all this kind of stuff, but you also have to focus on the fun stuff. And families are important, but there's a lot of families that are hiding out there. Right now they're called single people, and usually they're in their 20s or 30s. So I think we need to do a lot to attract younger people in their 20s and 30s. I used to be one of these people. When I started, I was one of these people.
0: I am like one of those.
2: All of a sudden one day you're like, oh, wait, now the best I can do is hope my kids want to stay. But I think we need to do a lot to attract 20 and 30 somethings to the city. They're excited. The amount of energy that they have overcome a lot of things, and they don't know what they're not supposed to be able to do yet. This is the great part about young people. I think we had to focus on the fun stuff, right? Mm-hmm. The third place is getting property and zoning, all these different things, development ready. So when you are a small business, you can get through this process. It's hard enough as it is. If we could work a little bit better on that process, it would make those things happen faster. And I just want to say about the Parks Department, I just came to the conclusion, right? So public art has gotten brought in under the umbrella of the Parks Department. They have, of course, they have the parks, they have trail systems. The Parks Department does a lot of stuff. I think if the leadership was done right, it would be viewed as one of the most important economic development powerhouses of all the city departments, because their job is fun, right? So how would you like that job? Like, what's your job at the parks? Fun, right? And that's about placemaking. That's about making a place where the 50,000 employees might want to live, right? And bring more people and more opportunities and more businesses.
0: Yeah, I want to add to that. I think that the commissioner there,
1: Saisha
0: is doing that. She's having those conversations with Sharon it was intentional with the Darvis and the Jennies.
1: Yeah.
0: The work that they're
1: Gen
0: doing. ABCD, I mean, whatever y'all call yourself. Mm-hmm. But at least she knows that we have to work on it. Mm-hmm. And so what's different now, going back to Dan, these intentional small tasks, it's got to become the big things, and and we're going to get there. And I think what I love about Sharon, even though we're very close, is that in government, you have to, well, who does it the best is Schumer, right? If you don't know how to use the pulpit and carry the note, make the case, make government stop thinking about, Jim Walsh has always say, you know, government always wants to do hit the home runs. Jim Walsh used to say, it's the singles and doubles. Mm-hmm. And Sharon is a single and double kind of person. So give her the next few years, we will see this dramatic shift, which you're describing, and we know what you're leading, what her task force is going to happen.
1: A big conversation. We received thousands of comments in third spaces was a huge thing. People want a life outside of work and being home, to stay here, to come here. And I think to Dan's point and partnering with people throughout the region, there is a huge social opportunity with everything in Rochester and Buffalo, all of the events and the venues and the capacity that they have, to where there could be some opportunity there. And then we have things popping up too, like the Expo Center at the fair and the Lakeview. So I agree, Rick, that third spaces is important, mm-hmm. and there's real opportunity in parks. We heard a lot about people wanting to capitalize on our weather, like in the winter months, and promoting like skiing and all the other things in the county and other places to make a social or life fun again in Central New York too, which the Parks Department and other regions could also collaborate on. So I think that's really important. And so the final question we have today, and you guys can also add, and we'll go to the audience, is what's one concrete change you believe must happen in the next 5 years to ensure Syracuse growth is inclusive?
0: Let me answer this, because this is, you know, we had a meeting, we recognized Twiggy Monday, Martin Luther King Day. And one of the things I said to the congregation, we had a packed house, is that when you look at Syracuse right now, there's a revolution going on. You look at all the activism, the protesting that's happened around the area. And part of that really helped Mo Brown to organize six people to become newly county ledged and even some Republican areas. It was nothing that either party could have did. It was just folks are fed up. What's missing at the table is black and brown people. And my mother always said, if you feel you're marginalized, then you will become marginalized. We have to untap people's not to perceive they're marginalized and raise their voices. And until we get that part right for this question, we can't ask to sit at a table if we don't fight to be at the table. Mm. We can't hold elected officials accountable if we vote people in that don't serve your mission. And so until we get back to that, so some of the greatest warriors of this community, I call the mothers, are no longer on this earth. And today they say a grandmother's 30 years old, 35, so it's kind of like that's got to happen. What is it going to take for us if ICE is on the east side, lower east side, I call it AKA Hilltop neighborhood, Park Commons, I call it now, and yet we don't care. But folks in Baldwinville, Camillus, Cicero, they're coming out here downtown fighting against ICE. We got to be a part of the discussion too and stop being marginalized. Thank you.
3: I'll go, and as someone who has lived in this region my entire life, I don't say this as an insult, I say it as a reality. I think we got to stop being so negative and so pessimistic and have a little bit of optimism. It doesn't mean you trust people in power. That doesn't mean that you give them a pass. It doesn't mean you don't do what Walt has said and hold them accountable. But I think that we have in this, and it's not just Syracuse, it's really, I think, an upstate New York ethos. It's that we have for so long received the short end of the stick that it has created generational pessimism. And I think in order for us to really take advantage of this opportunity, we got to lean in. It doesn't mean you give folks a pass, right? You got to do the things Walt was just saying. But you got to take a leap of faith, because you can't really truly take part in it if you never believe anything good's going to come out of it.
1: It's really good advice.
4: And I'll build off that, because I wrote down almost the exact same thing. And, you know, I said we need to basically kind of change the mentality of the region. I brought it up earlier with us start thinking of ourselves as a growth region. But I think beyond demanding more, we need to demand more of ourselves. And we need to start seeing ourselves as, yes, I belong in that room. Yes, I belong at that table. And part of that falls on the leaders of our community to ensure there are people who look like our community that are in those rooms and at that table. But also, you know, to Walt's point, we need people who are saying, yeah, this is my time, this is my moment, and I'm going to step up to meet it. The other thing I'm going to say, just because, you know, it's been talked about a lot, the mentality, but I think we also, if we're really going to meet this moment, housing is a crisis right now. And there is a stigma around the world, affordable housing, that drives me absolutely bonkers, especially as a regional representative who works with our more rural parts of our region. You know, there is an assumption of what affordability means that is false, and let's be honest, in some cases probably racist. And that is not okay, especially when you're literally, these leaders who are against affordable housing are hurting their own constituents because they don't agree to it. Affordable housing is not bad housing. It is not something that looks terrible. Ask Ben Lockwood. Has anyone gone through a Ben Lockwood affordable housing unit? Has anyone been to the Penfield over over on the north side? Those are some of the most beautiful apartments that are in this, that are in this city, and they go for, I think, like $800 a month or something like that, which is very affordable compared to the $12,000 or $15,000 or $2,000 a month that some of the other new units are paying. So I would love to see us as a region, and kudos to the city who built affordability requirements into their zoning laws. So now if you're going to receive subsidies and you're building in the city, you are required to have an affordability component. They were told that that was going to kill development. People came in and said, oh, developers are not going to agree to build in the city if you make affordability requirements. Exact opposite is happening. As Rick said, people are lining up. We can't get the permits out the door quick enough. So this idea that, you know, affordability isn't something that we should be fighting for is just false. So, and I'm not saying we need to be combative with people. I have sat in some very difficult rooms. People who hate the state, who hate the governor, who, you know, don't know me, but I say, let's have a conversation and let's talk about what is and what isn't. And I've learned, if you try to break bread, build relationships, you can try to move the needle. So that's one of the things I'd like to see change in the next 5 years is what is the definition of affordability? Because everybody deserves safe, healthy, affordable housing.
1: Yeah, I think that's a really, really important point. And also mixed income housing too. There is a lot of opportunity there to, you know, cross and connect and build community with people who might not have access or come against each other. So there are some funding requirements with the city, and I know with the state funding, that where they would require some affordability or the mixed income housing, which hope to see more. So
0: yeah, that's what our 9% tax credit, which makes it unique, is Petrona. A few years ago, Reverend Max Jones and the developer wanted to do low-income housing on Cortland Ave, and they voted against it. The community say, we don't need this abundance of poor housing. You can't build a neighborhood.
1: You need mix.
0: And our projects from 80 AMI to 30%. So we in 2, 3, 4 bedrooms. So we got a cluster. So we're hoping to get that kind of
4: thing. It's not my decision.
0: But they know you. I don't know. they may just, you never know. Say, what you think? I don't, listen, we hit in every, we hit in Townsville, in Albany, talk, knocking on doors. We knock on everybody's door.
1: Yeah.
0: You know, even the janitor, he may have cleaned that decision room if he didn't hurt anything, you know. But yeah, we have to fight for that, and we feel good. And so that's how you build a neighborhood. And that part of the market study we did, you have to have that type of development to make a city grow, a community grow.
1: So we just want residents to show up how WAW is showing up here for Jubilee.
0: There you go. This is what I do. The staff run everything. I'm the grandpa. I just do the big picture.
1: I love it.
0: Don't give me the details, too. I don't have that kind of memory no more.
2: Yes, I'm a very big advocate of mixed income developments, mixed income neighborhoods.
1: You're doing it.
2: And a lot of people think this sounds weird about, like, poverty is not actually the problem.
1: Right. But
2: what's a problem is perpetual poverty. It's generational poverty.
1: Yep.
2: It's when people get stuck. Everything should flow. I mean, like, if I ask everybody here who's had less than a stellar income tax return at some point in their life that put them below the poverty line, I would say almost everybody here. The difference is you didn't stay there. You grew out of that, right? So that's the way people should be. They should come into it and go out of it and on to better things and grow throughout their life. I think the affordable housing thing, just to be clear, affordable housing didn't always look nice, and it did not. But the new affordable housing that people have building, I'm really excited. The one you mentioned over on the north side, and a lot of the newer affordable housing has looked great, and it fits in and it adds to the neighborhoods. Really happy about that. The only the thing I would like to say is I wish that people wouldn't pick teams as much as they do. They pick teams, they pick sides. I wish we would drop that and together focus on the goal and realize that we're a Team Syracuse or a Team Onondaga County or Team New York and stop with the stupid bickering about crap that doesn't matter.
1: Yeah.
0: You're right.
5: 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Thank you. Thanks, everybody. And, you know, check us out online, Instagram, LinkedIn. We post replays of this. Please share them with your friends. Thanks, everybody, and be safe.
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0: guest vocalist, John Pizzarelli, has enjoyed a long career delighting audiences with his swinging music and charming stage presence. As the son of famed guitarist Bucky Pizzarelli, John was exposed not only to Bucky's talents growing up, but to the jazz greats in Bucky's orbit. John went on to work with many of these greats himself, everyone from Paul McCartney and James Taylor to Benny Goodman and Rosemary Clooney. Wikipedia says John even founded a pizza chain in the Dominican Republic when he was just 22, so he's obviously been busy in multiple directions from an early age. John and I have known each other since the early days of our careers, so today's conversation was a fun reunion and a chance to talk about John's new CD, Dear Mr. Bennett, which celebrates his friendship with Tony Bennett and the many ways Tony's music continues to inspire him. I'm Judy Carmichael, and this is Jazz Inspired. I am curious. There are so many impressive things about Tony Bennett. But for you, if you had to say one thing, because I was thinking about this for myself earlier, what just jumps out to you that you think, Tony Bennett, boy, he, and fill in the blank. I'm curious about that for you.
1: He was a great musician. I think just a great interpreter of song and so aware of everything that was going on musically that helped him get his job done lyrically.
0: I love that, because I was also thinking he just didn't make a wrong move. And not many people can we say that about. When I think about how he lasted through the years, even Frank, and I love Frank, you know, he went through his period of trying to be a pop guy a little bit, you know, like nobody knew what to do, in fairness to those guys at that time. But somehow Tony, at least to me, and you know more about this than I do, you're such a historian in this too, I can't remember Tony ever really taking a left turn and thinking, I'm now going to be this. He just kept being Tony. Speak to that.
1: Well, I think when he thought he was going to, when they were leading him down the wrong road, he got out. So I think like he got to a certain place with Columbia Records that he decided, I'm going to start my own record company and do the songs I want to do and take it from there. So he does Life is Beautiful. He makes the record with George Barnes and Ruby Braff of the Rodgers and Hart. Makes two records with Bill Evans. Annie Ross says, why don't you make a record with Bill Evans? And he goes, okay. And makes this beautiful record. And I regret saying it, but I don't think Frank Sinatra thought that way. I think he was constantly thinking it was he was looking for hits, but I think he was looking under the wrong bushels.
0: It was interesting because when I had Tony on the show, he was there ostensibly. His press people had brought him to promote one of the early duo CDs he did. But I was interested in talking to him about all kinds of things, and especially the Bill Evans. And so I told the press person, you know, don't be distracted. I'm going to get to that. I was trying to keep them happy and out of the room, right? But then when I said to Tony, I said, I'd really like to talk about your time with Bill Evans. And his whole gestalt changed. And he said, people with taste say that's my best work. And it was a real moment because I thought, I'm home free. Because then all of a sudden he thought, okay, she's just not a cute blonde. She actually has some ears kind of thing, you know. But those were so special. And I feel like everybody's trying to sort of meet that standard a lot of times if they're just doing something with a piano player. Talk about that session for you in particular.
1: Well, I find that he really made the correct adjustment to know that he was only in the room with the piano player. And he really, I always think the song... You Must Believe in Spring was one of the best examples of him just laying out the lyric with the piano going, and that whole song goes all over the place, lyrically and melodically. And then, but he just seemed to know what he wanted to do. And I mean, I've heard him say things like, you know, he said, leave your entourage at home, Bill Evans said to him. And there was this idea that he was like Sinatra and had all these people were going to come with him. And he really wasn't that guy. And he wasn't that guy in general anyway, seemed to me. Wasn't that guy in New York. And that's, it was so brilliantly sung. Just understood the assignment, which is, you know.
0: It sounds funny and it sounds easy, but we know it's not. And a lot of people don't understand the assignment.
1: Right. I mean, a lot of people would try to make more out of it. And I think what he just does is sings the damn songs and then lets Bill Evans, it's the two of them together. There's not an accompanist, you know.
0: Yes, yes.

0: I loved your choice of doing Waltz for Debbie. I've always just been so excited, moved, everything about that tune, and that you did it with guitar and just very straightforward, very heartfelt. You made me cry, and it was just really lovely. That was a choice that came to you right away, or did you think about that? It was just, for me, it was exactly the right choice.
1: I've been doing these Thursday night Facebook shows for 6 years, and one of the first ones in June of 2020, maybe like 4 weeks in, somebody asked for that song, and I sat down and mapped out the chords and the lyric and everything, and I had it. I've had that piece of paper sitting around, and I thought, well, when I'm going to get to this record, I'm going to give that a shot. And I liked playing it on the guitar, and so it was always in on the list, you know.
0: I loved it because when I think of John Pizzarelli, and I am probably not unique with this, I think of you as the big swinger, as one swinger to another. I think, man, that guy can swing. And I love all that. And I've been to many of your concerts, and, you know, you come on stage and you hit, and it's wonderful. And I love it because that seems to be rare and rare these days. You and I've known a lot of swingers, but you know what I mean. So It's really lovely to hear you in that setting as well. That is just you, the guitar, and, you know, very heartfelt.
1: Well, it's become a new part of what we've been doing with the group, with Isaiah on piano and Mike. We've been, I've been leaving sections for just to play the guitar solo or sing something with the guitar and have a little maybe 5 to 10 minute section of a program where I can play the guitar, whether it's just as a solo instrument or singing, you know.
0: Oh, that's lovely. That's lovely. Well, I concur. Yeah.
1: Well, thank you. We're in agreement.

0: My guest, John Pizzarelli, from his CD, Dear Mr. Bennett. I'm Judy Carmichael, and this is Jazz Inspired. You brought me Tony Bennett Because of You from 1951, and I haven't listened to Tony from earlier years in a while. So this was lovely. And also, it struck me that Tony, for my years, was always, I hesitate to say this word because some people will take it as a bad thing, and I think it's fabulous. He was so earnest without being hokey. And yeah. A lot of people from that era were, and from the 40s, were over the top earnest and dramatic. And it seems very, very dated. And it was interesting listening to this and having it not seem dated. You believe him. That's the point. You believe him. Yeah. And talk about that particular track, because I love that you sent that.
1: Well, I guess we're both fans of Mike Renzi and Jack Jones, and they made a great Tony Bennett record. And there was a great, I just felt the idea of the song, when you speak of those early, on the record, we addressed three of them. One of them will be out later. We did the Boulevard of Broken Dreams and Because of You, and later on, Rags to Riches will come out. But there was, it's just, he succeeded at Columbia in those days because the songs were decent. There were decent enough songs that he could be Tony Bennett. Whereas I think, you know, Rosie Clooney had to be Come On to My House and had a lot, you know, the Mambo Italiano and all that stuff. She was in a different bag, but Tony always managed to find decent enough songs to get by the Mitch Miller of it. And so, yeah.
0: Yeah, but it's true. It's true. Yeah. Somehow he did it when other people weren't. And
1: he's making hit records and that were good songs. And that was what Rosie would say. If you're going to have a hit song, you better like it because you're going to have to sing it every night. And she hated Come On to My House, you know, so.
0: But she was stuck with it.

0: It's so interesting to listen to these people of that era who did accomplish to tell the story without being over the top, without a lot of affect, because that's another thing that I see a lot now with singers of a certain ilk. And I think they hurt jazz, but that's my opinion. But it's my show, so I get to give my opinion.
1: That's the whole idea,
0: but
1: I think.
0: But there's gestures, there's this, there's all this drama. And I never saw that with Tony. He just sang, you know? He just got up there and delivered the song.
1: Well, I mean, he did run around a lot on the Ed Sullivan Show, but that was just what he had all that stage. But he did sing, you know, that's the thing. There wasn't a lot of, he had fun and he had great arrangements as he gets into the 60s. I mean, all those records and all those great musicians making all that music. I mean, it's amazing. Every record has got to have 45 guys on it.
0: Oh, I know. Those were the days.
1: Yeah, it really is amazing. Yeah.
0: It is amazing. I was struck. I did a festival, a very small festival in California years ago. So I'm thinking maybe Tony was in his early 80s or something like that. But it was, as I say, it was Tony Bennett, Harry Connick, and Judy Carmichael. You know, I was just so glad to be there, you know.
1: I've been on that bill.
0: And it was, I don't know, it was maybe 3,000 people. It was small. And Harry had, and this is not at all a diss to Harry Connick, it is a compliment to Tony, because there were, Harry had two pianos, he had a big band, he was running around, he was hot, he was, you know, he was Harry Connick. Mm-hmm. And, you know, people were screaming and drinking and typical festival thing. But then Tony was the next night, and he actually did something, and I brought this up to him. I'd never seen anybody do it. As people would start to get a little bit, you know, they were going to scream or they were going to do it, he did a thing with his hand that he put his hand, like, pushed down. This is radio, so no one can see me, but he pushed it down, like, keep it together, keep it together. Kept getting the energy contained. And he had a great band, as always. He had Bruce Barth, Harold Jones. Yeah. Oh, I'm embarrassed. I can't remember who was on bass. But the point—
1: Paul Langosh?
0: Yeah. And they were, you know, he really featured them. And it was a real jazz concert. But Tony just sang. And the reason I bring it up is not just for me as a musician, how much I and my band enjoyed it and him having this together. But I played the fancy party for the— people who had financed the whole thing. Okay, that was part of my gig. I didn't hear any of the women, no matter what age, all the way from the 20-year-olds who were there on up, say anything about Harry. But they all talked about, Tony's so good looking, and he's so sexy when he was singing. And I thought that was very interesting, because he was the one that got to him, and he had a trio. He didn't have a big band. He didn't have two pianos. He was, you know, he wasn't young. That was interesting to me.
1: I think he kept it, you know, there's the idea of he wore those great, the suits look so good.
0: Oh, yeah.
1: Shirt and the tie. And he just delivered the songs.
0: Yep.
1: I mean, the last time I saw him was in Toronto. And, he was playing the gala for the radio station up there, and just came out, song, song, song, song, song. I mean, and every song was maybe a chorus and a half. If there were three choruses, that was like the longest thing. And the fact that he was singing insanely difficult Alan and Marilyn Bergman lyrics off the top of his head. I'm going, my God. It was, and it was just something, and he stood there and did it. You know, and he knew how the thing worked, and totally captivated everybody, and just kept delivering song after song, without any. You know, it was just like maybe you got 8 bars, you were lucky out of the guitar player, out of Gray Sargent or something. You know,
0: the first time I met him, just speaking about how cool he is, Musiker. It was a small thing at Steinway Hall. I can't remember what it was for, but there were like 100 people, and Tony was going to sing a few tunes. And so Lee introduced me to him and then left us. He said, oh, I want you to meet Judy Carmichael. She's a piano player, and Tony. And then Lee left, and Tony kind of turned to me kind of from the side and said, hey, doll. And it was so funny because I thought, you know, from him, this works. I couldn't imagine any other man saying something like that, you know, that much older than I am. And I was feeling it. And he did. He looked at me and he said, hey, doll. And I've never forgotten it. I thought, man, this man is the coolest ever.
1: That's a Bucky Pizzarelli thing too. I saw that a lot in his 80s. He was just able to have that kind of charming thing that you're just, well, okay, that
0: yeah,
1: works.
0: Yeah, I know. I was going to say, because I've experienced the charm coming out of Bucky Pizzarelli. Same kind of thing. I don't know that he ever said, hey, doll. But he looked at me and he had that thought. I could see the thought
1: said, darling.
0: Exactly.

John Pizzarelli from his CD tribute to Tony Bennett, Dear Mr. Bennett. I'm Judy Carmichael, and this is Jazz Inspired.

0: I'm Judy Carmichael, and this is Jazz Inspired. 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I'm talking with guitarist-singer John Pizzarelli about his CD tribute to Tony Bennett, Dear Mr. Bennett. I was very touched by your version of Because of You. That was very different than Tony's, but also very sweet. Talk about just your approach to this song, because I find it to do anything, John, now that's heartfelt these days, because we're in an ironic world, yes. You know, and to just do it straight. And no, it's very touching. Talk about this.
1: Well, I felt on the, even the way I think about performing those songs now, there was a piece of advice that my father gave me when I started. The first record I made in 1983, I had to sing For Sentimental Reasons on it. And I was just sort of like, okay, now what do I do? I had only sung rhythm songs, you know, and here I am singing a ballad on a record. And he said, you just sing the melody and you hold the notes out long. And I was like, well, that's a pretty good piece of advice. So, you know, as I got into thinking about doing these songs, I was like, well, I think they should be just delivered as, I mean, we only did one chorus of Rags to Riches. We did a chorus and a half of Because of You. And when I got into feeling, even just to think about Waltz for Debbie, it was just an idea of, let's just communicate these songs and move on. You know, the songs are going to speak for themselves. And I felt that particularly Because of You was a song.

0: that's perfect. That's the, I think it works. And I think, you know, I'm thinking about what I'm singing, obviously, but I think the other part is I'm not thinking that, oh, wow, I sound so good right now. I never think about that.
1: Yeah, I know. Yeah, that's another conversation.
0: It's another show.

0: You mentioned that on some of these tracks that you didn't make them very long. I noticed that I was thinking about that. Was that conscious? Because I know Tony did that. You mentioned that earlier. I was always thinking Tony, and it wasn't, it's only for radio. Because Tony was really, I only need this much time to say what I need to say.
1: Yeah.
0: And so you were sort of in that same mindset.
1: Yeah, for the most part, I couldn't think of ways like for the best is yet to come. It's just a song that goes from the start to the finish. And then I can't go back and blow on this tune.
0: Mm-hmm.
1: It just didn't make sense to me. And Firefly, I thought, although now when we play Firefly, we go back and play on it. But I mean, for the record, it was sort of like, let's just go back to the middle and move on and mm-hmm. save the length for Young and Foolish or for some of the other things that we wanted to blow on, like Watch What Happens. We had songs that we were going to extend, but mm-hmm. you know, certain idea was more of a Bennett idea of let's tell the story and get out.
0: Yeah. No, I wondered about that because I noticed, and it's great. It's great.
1: It's sort of fun too. It's sort of like you don't have a lot to worry about. A lot of times you're singing and then going, I got to play a chorus and a half on this, and then he's got to play, and then I don't know where we're at, and then you sort of lose the meaning of the song.
0: Yeah. And it's interesting. You're making me think of Ruby Braff. Somebody told me a story. You know those stories that we'd hear early on? You've heard more than I because of your dad, but just the ones that it'd be, somebody would have a story about one of the old guys. It would be a lesson. You know, they said one sentence and it was something that really affected us. And I can't remember who was in the band, but somebody told me that he was playing with Ruby once and Ruby pointed at him to take a chorus and he didn't want to take a chorus. So he goes, no, it's okay. Like the musician was being generous. I don't need to take a chorus. And afterwards, Ruby went insane on him. And he said, I have a plan. I'm thinking about it. And I know for myself, it's the same way because I'm thinking, shoot, I'm playing Stride. Maybe I don't want you to take that 10th chorus of Boogie Woogie right. because my hand's tired.
1: right.
0: Move on. And so, because I've had people do it. They're just like, I say 8 bars and they feel like 4. And I'm like, what? You know, this is supposed to be an 8-bar intro. But it's funny, I think of that. Like you say, I just love you talking about that's what feels right and doing it that way and saying that's how we're going to go forward.

0: with the tune. And it's, I was thinking about it too, because so many people do tributes or something like that with the CD. When you thought of this, what was your focus in terms of, you weren't going to try to sound like Tony, but we've talked about the length of time. Talk like a producer, since you produce this. How were you thinking of this?
1: Well, you know, when I did Dear Mr. Sinatra in 2012, I think, the idea for that record was to use the Clayton Hamilton Jazz Orchestra and have John write and try to pick. I picked a number of things that were written for Sinatra, like Witchcraft and Ring a Ding Ding and Wee Small Hours, and also the idea was I was like, John, write for the band. You know, here's You Make Me Feel So Young. Write for whatever you feel that's going to work for the band. As opposed to going, you know, there's stock arrangements. I could get all the stock things that Sinatra sang. And then, I've Got You Under My Skin's been sung by Frank Sinatra with that arrangement. Why would I want to even, I mean, I didn't want to do it on a record. So it was like, the idea was there's the songs, and it was the idea just to take it away from its thing. And I think in the idea of Tony Bennett, now, so then going out and playing the Sinatra stuff, there was still like in a concert, a finish, and somebody go, where's New York, New York? You didn't do New York, New York. I didn't hear my way. It was Strangers in the Night. So, you know, you're like, okay. So I actually got Don Sobieski to write this arrangement that starts with New York, New York, and then goes, and it was actually sort of humorous. It went into Strangers in the Night. It was sort of these false ways around. And finally, you get your New York, New York at the end. And in this one, I felt like, well, you got to do one chorus of San Francisco. That's fine. You know, there was a guy at Birdland. You didn't do San Francisco. I said, it's on the record. Oh, thank God. You know, they get so happy. So I just felt like I had an idea, and obviously I don't sound like, the idea is not to sound like Tony Bennett, and the idea was to find the songs, find a few hits, find a little arc, and my arc was, you know, obviously there's a lot of Cy Coleman songs, so I wanted, and that were unusual and really great. It Amazes Me is such a great song, and Firefly was unusual, and he did it twice or three times on record. I didn't realize he introduced The Best Is Yet to Come, so that was fun.
2: Out of the tree of life, I just picked me a plum. You came along and everything started into hum. Still, it's a real good bet, the best is yet to come.

0: My guest, John Pizzarelli, from his CD, Dear Mr. Bennett. I'm Judy Carmichael, and this is Jazz Inspired.
1: And then I found my way to a little bit of Duke Ellington because I knew of Tony's connection with Duke Ellington, familial and musically and all that stuff. And I wanted to get to the Bill Evans material. I only got one song from the back half, so I still have, but I liked Shakin' the Blues because it's on the Bennett and Berlin record. And at that point, he was just I felt like that last half of his, career. I mean, that was 20 years. That was 84, 94, 04, even longer that he was out there just singing songs. So there was no way to try and pick anything. I tried moments like this. I wasn't too happy with that. And, there's one called What Are You Afraid Of? That was sort of a good song from The Art of Excellence. But I felt like covered the things I wanted to cover, which were from the beginning. And it sort of got me through Bill Evans is pretty much where I wanted to be.
0: Mm-hmm. It's a much
1: That was
0: more
1: a long answer. I apologize.
0: No, it was
1: now
0: perfect. It's
1: now
0: like my
1: 2028.
0: Brain was going. My brain was going off in different directions. Well, I think it's a much more interesting way to do a tribute because you came at it in a lot of directions that someone might not know. It's not just the tunes they did or what anybody else is thinking because everybody has their own opinion about Tony Bennett or what it brings up for them or something. But you have this deep, deep, rich history of this music, of our music, of all of it. So you're drawing on all these things that touched you, which I think is fascinating because it's your tribute to him,
1: Yeah.
0: And that's a much more interesting way to come at it. I also think you being a jazz musician is different in a way because I don't know that a lot of people would say Tony Bennett, jazz musician, but I know that you and I know how influenced he was with jazz, how much he loved jazz. And I know when I had him on this show, he spent a long time talking about jazz and coming back to jazz, even when I wasn't asking him jazz-specific questions. It's like he said one of his biggest influences was Art Tatum. Now, who would guess that? Right. And then he went on to kind of trash. And he wasn't a negative man. At least I didn't find him that way. To kind of trash anybody who wasn't a jazz fan, like they should have been smarter and known how great jazz was. I mean, it was not what I expected. I mean, I see him as a jazz person and he grew up with it and all that. But to have him be so assertive about it was really interesting. I mean, speak to that.
1: Well, I think it's the debate that we keep having about Peggy Lee and Tony Bennett, where they fall in, are they pop singers? Are they jazz singers? What's the deal? And it's an interesting question. But I think the thing that, Tony Bennett had such great jazz musicians on his records. Zoot Sims plays choruses on those records. Those Marion Evans and Tori Zito were writing jazz arrangements in my book. That were swinging things, there's that element of jazz that existed on these records that got out there. I mean, the Johnny Mandel arrangements of those things. I mean, Emily alone is worth the price of admission, and it doesn't even matter what it is at that point. Mm-hmm. So there is the idea. I mean, I know he loved. I mean, he was a big jazz fan for starters anyway, and there was a singer named Joe Mooney who he used to go hear, who I was a fan of out of Paterson, New Jersey. And I remember he came backstage one night at the Blue Note in 96. And I remember asking him about Joe Mooney. And he said, I remember when he moved from the accordion to the organ because he was doing a solo in New York somewhere and everybody would come hear Joe Mooney. And he said he could never get that thing to sound like an accordion. He wanted it to sound like, because he had that certain sound on the accordion that was so interesting. And he just loved Joe Mooney. And we had, you know, great 10-minute talk about that, you know. He had his ear. His ears were out there listening to everything. You know? It was amazing.
2: I got rhythm.

0: I wanted to talk a bit about producing because you've been producing some other people's CDs. And just talk about that. You enjoy that. You should be producing. You're producing your own things. But I know when you come at that, talk a little bit for our listeners, because I always think this show, I like to think, is educational for others out there who would like to be doing this kind of thing, or just what it means to be a producer, because I think a lot of people don't know what that means.
1: Well, I've been very lucky because I've been in the room with, I can name the guys that I got to be in the room with include Russ Titelman, Tommy LaPuma, Phil Ramone. I was in a room with George Martin. I watched George Martin produce two Neil Sedaka tracks from an album called, I think it was called Alone or At Home or something like that. The Red Piano. My father was on that record. It's just amazing to watch how they work. I've been very conscious of, reading liner notes and seeing who produced this or that, and to go, Dave Grusin would be another one. When we did James Taylor's Christmas record, I got to work with Dave Grusin on that record with James, and then to work with James on American Standard, which I co-produced in a sense. It was the two of us, and Dave O'Donnell, the engineer, and that just went crazy, which was fun. So I've been just trying to pay attention to what's the secrets. Where do these guys make things work? How do they, because you're the head diplomat. You've got to be able to say to somebody, I don't need you to play on this. I don't, or as opposed to, don't play on this. Don't play. Yeah. Just don't play. No.
0: You mean that's not how you approach it?
1: It's
0: not
1: so
0: the
1: strange.
0: Right way to do it.
1: So, I mean, it's so interesting. I remember seeing Russ Titelman say that to Ray Kennedy at a session, but just like, I think we're cool. We're going to try it this way. And if you're cool with that, and Ray going, oh yeah, fine. And I was like, that's the way that gets done. That's why Russ Titelman is who he is. I saw Phil Ramone did a thing for me that it was so amazing, but just to watch Phil Ramone work with Natalie Cole was, you could say, oh, that's why Phil Ramone is Phil Ramone, and LaPuma was the same way, sitting in the room, trying to negotiate with Paul McCartney, who was great. I mean, there's Paul McCartney. What are you going to tell Paul McCartney? But knowing how to say to Paul, why don't you sing, sorry to try it this way? Mm. And Paul going, sure, that's great. And Paul knowing enough as an artist at the beginning of the thing to say, since he was singing standards, he said to Diana, I don't know if I'll be singing the right melody. If I screw the melody up, let me know, because I need to make sure I get these things right. Mm. So, when you're around people like that, you sort of take it all in and go, okay, this is very interesting. I mean, the only, just like the funniest thing that I had as a producer, co-producer, because James was very interested in the lyrics of songs and how they worked and done things. And there was a line in You've Got to Be Carefully Taught that wasn't sitting well with him. And I said, you just got to do that. The song is right there. I said, it's the only time I'm going to fight you. Don't think you can change that. I said, because I'm going to be at a Christmas party with everybody who originally did South Pacific or had a family member in it. And they're going to say to me, why did he change that lyric? And I said that to him. And I said, that's my only argument with you. My only comment.
0: Right.
1: And he was, and when we recorded it, everything was fine. And he looked at me, he said, I put that lyric. I said, you're aces with me, Mr. Taylor.

0: Taylor from his CD, American Standards, produced by my guest, John Pizzarelli. Thank you so much for taking the time for this. It's so great to see you again.
1: Thanks for having me. It's good to see you too, and looking forward to hearing you again soon.
0: I hope so. Thank you.
1: My pleasure.
0: You've been listening to my conversation with John Pizzarelli. I hope you'll join me here next time when I talk with another celebrated creative person about how jazz has inspired their life and work. I'm Judy Carmichael, the host and producer of Jazz Inspired. 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Our opening music was Airmail Special, and the mid-break music is a smooth one from my CD, High on Fats and Other Stuff. The closing music is Old Fashioned Love from my CD Trio. I'm on piano with Mike Hashem on sax and Chris Flory on guitar. 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

0: Live from NPR News in Washington, I'm Janine Herbst. The CIA director has wrapped up a visit to Havana where he talked about intelligence cooperation. NPR's Ada Peralta reports this comes at a time when tensions between the U.S. and Cuba are running high.
1: In a statement, the Cuban government says CIA Director John Ratcliffe flew to Havana with a delegation to meet with his counterpart at the Ministry of the Interior. As part of the political dialogue, the Cuban government says it demonstrated that Cuba poses no threat to the United States. It insists Cuba does not have any, quote, foreign military or intelligence bases on its territory, and it has never supported any hostile activity against the U.S. The visit comes as the situation on the island becomes critical. Protesters took to the street across Havana Wednesday night, and Cuba's energy minister says they have run out of fuel, meaning blackouts are likely to continue across the country. Ada Peralta, NPR News, Mexico City.
0: The Supreme Court today allowed the abortion pill to remain available by mail nationwide, overruling, for now at least, a lower court decision that had blocked the pill from being sent through the mail everywhere in the country. NPR's Nina Totenberg reports.
2: In a one-paragraph order, the High Court froze a decision by the Fifth Circuit Court of Appeals that had made it illegal to send the abortion pill, known formally as mifepristone, through the mail. The justices, however, reversed that ruling until the case is fully litigated, up through the Supreme Court if necessary. Two justices, Clarence Thomas and Samuel Alito, filed dissenting opinions. Thomas took particular aim at the manufacturers of mifepristone, contending that since abortion is illegal in Louisiana, drug makers are not entitled to block a court order, quote, based on lost profits from their criminal enterprise. Nina Totenberg, NPR News, Washington.
0: South Carolina's governor ordered state lawmakers back for a special session starting tomorrow to consider redistricting amid President Trump's nationwide push ahead of the midterm elections. South Carolina Public Radio's Gavin Jackson reports some Republicans want to flip the state's only Democratic-held House seat.
3: On Tuesday, the Republican-controlled state Senate fell narrowly short of the two-thirds support needed to extend a legislative session already underway and take up redistricting. Now, Republican Governor McMaster, who was an early supporter of Trump's in 2016, has called lawmakers back to start a new session, which could flip the state's sole Democratic majority district, represented by Congressman Jim Clyburn, to a Republican majority. Absentee ballots are already being cast in primaries, and in-person early voting is set to begin May 26. A deadline lawmakers are also using for a new map and legislation to delay the voting. It's unclear what this will mean for ballots that have already been cast. For NPR News, I'm Gavin Jackson in Columbia, South Carolina.
0: And you're listening to NPR News from Washington. Tens of thousands of Israelis streamed through Jerusalem in an annual ultra-nationalist march marked by racist and anti-Palestinian chants. This event is in celebration of Israel's capture of East Jerusalem nearly 60 years ago. NPR's Daniel Estrin reports from the Old City of Jerusalem.
4: Orthodox Jewish boys and young men are streaming through the Muslim quarter of the Old City. They are chanting religious chants. They're also chanting anti-Arab slurs like Mayor Village Burn. And you can see here symbols inspired by Israel's wars and Israel occupying lands throughout the region. Many people are wearing stickers that say Gaza is ours forever. Some are wearing necklaces with the map of what's called Greater Israel, including lands in today's Lebanon, Iraq, and Jordan. Many here are waving flags calling for the building of the Jewish temple at the site of the biblical temples, which is where Islam's Al-Aqsa Mosque stands today. Several hundred Israeli human rights activists have been in the city trying to protect Palestinians in the streets as young Israelis attack them. Daniel Estrin, NPR News, Jerusalem.
0: Honda says it has a full-year loss for the first time ever, losing $2.7 billion in the last fiscal year because of costly electric vehicle strategy. The Japanese automaker abandoned many of its plans for EV models, including those in the works in a joint venture with Sony. Economists say the company might have been too ambitious, acting when markets were not ready. I'm Janine Herbst, and you're listening to NPR News from Washington.
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the voice of Roxana Ahmed, Argentine expat singer, educator, beautiful composition entitled Peaceful, supported by Edward Perez on bass, Ludwig Alfonso on drums, Martin Bergerano on piano, and Mark Small on saxophone. And before that, Mr. Kenny Garrett with his composition, May Peace Be Unto Them, from his recording, Beyond the Wall. Here's Doug Kern with Search for Peace from Free for All.

From the recording Unforeseen Blessings, The Leaders, with Peacemaker, Cecil McBee composition. He's on bass. Lester Bowie trumpet, Chico Freeman saxophone, Arthur Blythe saxophone, Kirk Lightsey piano, and Don Moyer on drums during this hour of music of peace. You're with D. Alexander. This is Jazz.

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Louis Armstrong and Leon Thomas from Liberation Music with their version of The Creator Has a Master Plan. Right before that, we heard from Joey Alexander from his recording Eclipse with his composition entitled Peace. Here's Rochelle Farrell with Peace on Earth.

Bassband Rodney Whitaker from Outrospection, the music of Greg Hill. On the subject of peace, we heard the composition, The Peace Song, supported by Mr. Whitaker, of course, is on bass with Xavier Davis on piano, Dana Hall drums, with Etienne Charles trumpet, and Marcus Elliott also on saxophone. Before that, we heard the illustrious voice of Rachelle Farrell from Peace on Earth. Let's continue with Perry Smith, the title track from his recording, Peace.

Perry Smith guitar, Sam Manai bass, Dan Schnell drums. With peace. Thank you for joining me during this hour. You're with D. Alexander. This is Jazz.

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0: Live from NPR News, I'm Giles Snyder. The Supreme Court today kept the status quo when it comes to the abortion pill mifepristone. NPR's Selena Simmons-Duffin says the justices put a stay on a lower court's ruling while the legal process plays out.
1: The case is Louisiana versus the Food and Drug Administration. The state challenged FDA rules that allow mifepristone to be prescribed remotely. A panel of judges on the Fifth Circuit Court of Appeals ordered an end to telemedicine access to mifepristone on May 1st. Two drug makers filed for emergency relief at the Supreme Court. Nearly 2 weeks later, the justices have stayed that Fifth Circuit ruling pending appeal. Justices Samuel Alito and Clarence Thomas dissented. That means telemedicine abortion remains available as it was. Reproductive rights advocates celebrated the decision, although they noted it's temporary. There's more to come with this case, and several other legal challenges to telemedicine abortion are underway. Selena Simmons-Duffin, NPR News, Washington.
0: President Trump and Chinese leader Xi Jinping met in Beijing today, discussing the war in Iran, global trade, and energy security. But NPR's Tamara Keith reports it does not appear that the talks yielded any significant progress.
2: On Thursday, Trump and Xi held a bilateral meeting that for a time included CEOs from top U.S. corporations. Then in the evening at a formal banquet, the two leaders toasted each other and the relationship between their nations. Trump made clear he wants this visit to be the start of a longer dialogue.
3: Tonight it is my honor to extend an invitation to you and Madam Peng to visit us at the White House this September 24th.
2: Before Trump heads to the airport, the leaders are set to take a friendship photo and share a bilateral tea and lunch. No deals have been announced yet, but there's still time. Tamara Keith, NPR News, Beijing.
0: Trump and Xi are to meet again before Trump returns to Washington as tensions rise near the Strait of Hormuz. A ship anchored off the United Arab Emirates was seized and taken toward Iran. Another was attacked and sank near the coast of Oman. Senators passed a resolution today to withhold their own pay during future government shutdowns. NPR's Ava Berger reports the move brings them in line with most federal employees who receive back pay only when the government reopens.
4: The resolution was approved by voice without any senators objecting. Senator John Kennedy, the Louisiana Republican, called his measure a, quote, shared sacrifice with other federal employees who miss paychecks.
5: It's got to stop. Shutting down government should not be our default solution to our refusal to work out our issues.
4: Congress reopened the Department of Homeland Security last month after the agency went unfunded for more than 70 days. Kennedy's measure, which won't apply to House members, will take effect after the midterm elections. Ava Berger, NPR News, the Capitol.
0: This is NPR News. The latest in the race to enact new congressional maps comes out of Louisiana. State senators have passed a new map that would eliminate a majority black district, giving Republicans a chance to win an additional seat in the November midterm elections. The plan now goes to the Louisiana House for consideration. In South Carolina, a special legislative session on redistricting starts tomorrow. The Supreme Court's decision weakening the landmark Voting Rights Act has led to a wave of redistricting efforts in the South. New study warns that multiple games at the upcoming Men's Soccer World Cup are likely to be held during dangerously hot weather. The World Cup kicks off in June, NPR's Rebecca Hersher reports.
6: This year's tournament runs from June 11th through July 19th in the U.S., Canada, and Mexico. There will be 104 matches. A new analysis by climate scientists at Imperial College London finds that the weather during five of those matches is likely to be dangerously hot and humid. Miami is a particular hot spot because its stadium is not covered and does not have air conditioning. The World Cup final, held outside New York City in July, is also at high risk. FIFA says it's addressing heat risk by allowing players and officials to take extra water breaks and allowing fans to bring sealed water bottles into stadiums during the hottest matches, as well as other measures. Rebecca Hersher, NPR News.
0: The major financial markets in Asia largely down after the S&P 500 set a new record high for a second straight day, and the Dow finished above 50,000 for the first time since the Iran war began. This is NPR News.
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Nina Simone's voice and piano from After Hours. Black is the color of my true love's hair. Right before that, we heard from Terrence Blanchard from the Malcolm X Suite, which was recorded in 1993, April 20th, on Columbia. And he took the strongest theme from the Malcolm X movie, rearranged it to present a jazz quintet session. We heard the composition, Malcolm's Theme. Let's continue with Kenny Garrett from the title track from African Exchange Student.

out of Detroit. That's Musique Noire from the recording Intergenerational. We heard the composition Limelight, composed by Aya Simone, the harpist, with Michelle May violin, Leah Celeby also on violin, Leslie DeShazer viola, Max Bowen guitar, Marion Hayden bass, and Jovia Armstrong on percussion. You've heard it right here with me, D. Alexander, and this is Jazz.

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A gentleman, scholar, and a phenomenal artist, Mr. Billy Valentine, and the Universal Truth, My People, a song that was recorded by Eddie Kendricks in the 70s, and Mr. Valentine putting his own fingerprint on this composition. Right before that, we heard from the World Saxophone Quartet from the recording Metamorphosis, and they are Hamiet Bluett on Barry, Arthur Blythe alto, Oliver Lake alto, David Murray tenor, also the composer, with percussionist Chief Bay and Moore Chom. David Murray composition, Ballad for the Black Man. Let's continue with music from Jay Hogard from Retro Focus. Let's listen to the composition, Ujamaa.

Spirit Ensemble from Ancestral Callings, In Love Again. It's all about love. Thank you for joining me. You're with D. Alexander, and this is Jazz.

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0: Live from NPR News, I'm Giles Snyder. President Trump wraps up his state visit to China Friday. He and Chinese leader Xi Jinping are to meet privately at Xi's official residence. The two have held a series of meetings discussing issues such as the Iran war, trade, technology, and Taiwan. NPR's Jennifer Pack is in Beijing.
1: Analysts I spoke to say both sides really do want stability, but for very different reasons. On China's side, China just wants stability because internally there's a lot going on. So the economy is sluggish, unemployment is high, and then you have Trump's tariffs, add on the Iran war that's disrupting all of the supply chains. It's not helping its exporters. That's problematic because exports are what's driving the Chinese economy at this point. So it just wants things to calm down.
0: The White House says Trump and Xi have agreed on the need to reopen the Strait of Hormuz, where a ship anchored off the United Arab Emirates was seized and taken toward Iran Thursday, and another was attacked and sank near the coast of Oman. U.S. commander in charge of military operations against Iran disputes a report that Iran still has most of its missile stockpile intact. Admiral Brad Cooper also says he has the weapons he needs if the current ceasefire breaks down. Here's NPR's Greg Myrie.
2: Members of the Senate Armed Services Committee pressed Admiral Cooper about a recent Washington Post story saying Iran still had 70% of its missiles remaining. Cooper said he disagreed with that figure and then went on to say,
3: if I give you just a couple of examples, the defense industrial base for their drones and their missiles and their navy were degraded by 90%. They have about 10% left.
2: Cooper also said he has plenty of weapons on hand if the fighting with Iran resumes. While a ceasefire remains in place, there's no sign of a breakthrough in peace talks, and the critical Strait of Hormuz remains closed. Greg Myrie, NPR News, Washington.
0: To Texas now, two elementary school children and their stepmother who were detained by federal immigration agents at a San Antonio area school bus stop last month have been released. Their detention sparked protests and condemnation from Texas politicians. Texas Public Radio's Marianne Navarro reports.
4: The woman and two children, a fifth-grade boy and a second-grade girl, were being held at the Dilley Immigration Processing Center, about 70 miles southwest of San Antonio. The center has come under scrutiny in recent months for alleged poor living conditions. A federal judge ordered the family be released following a habeas corpus hearing. San Antonio Democratic Congressman Joaquin Castro wrote on social media that the family was returning home to San Antonio. The Department of Homeland Security alleges the family was detained after entering the U.S. illegally in 2021. Lawyers for the Venezuelan family say the parents had valid legal status and had an asylum court date scheduled for 2027. I'm Marianne Navarro in San Antonio.
0: This is NPR News. The Supreme Court has kept the status quo when it comes to the abortion medication mifepristone. The court Thursday put a temporary hold on a lower court's restrictions while a lawsuit plays out. The Supreme Court's order allows women seeking abortions to continue obtaining mifepristone at pharmacies or through the mail without an in-person visit to a doctor. Jury deliberations expected to begin Monday in the landmark trial that could shape the future of artificial intelligence. In Oakland, California, lawyers for Elon Musk and OpenAI made their closing arguments Thursday. Musk's lawsuit, filed in 2024, accuses OpenAI CEO Sam Altman and his top deputy of shifting from a nonprofit status into a money-making boat behind his back. Researchers have discovered a new dinosaur species in Thailand, the largest dinosaur ever found in Southeast Asia. NPR's James Dubek has more.
5: The dinosaur would have been about 90 feet long and weighed about 30 tons. It was a sauropod, a type of dinosaur that eats plants and has a long neck and tail. The researchers called it Nagatitan, named after a mythical serpent creature that's worshipped in Southeast Asia. Nagatitan lived between 100 to 120 million years ago. It gives clues about how dinosaurs got even bigger later on. Here's researcher Titiwut Setapaneksaku.
6: Nagatitan essentially represents that kind of on-ramp towards that kind of supersizing.
5: It is the 14th named dinosaur discovered in Thailand, and experts are excited about the expanding fossil record from the region. James Dubek, NPR News.
0: This is NPR.
7: 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Other contributors include the estate of Joan B. Kroc, whose bequest serves as an enduring investment in the future of public radio and seeks to help NPR produce programming that meets the highest standards of public service in journalism and cultural expression.

Things Ain't What They Used to Be, that written by Mercer Ellington, the son of Duke Ellington, from Jimmy McGriff's The Dream Team. Jimmy McGriff playing the organ. His dream team consists of two sax players, Red Holloway and David Newman, Bernard Purdy playing drums, and Mel Brown on guitar. Before that, McCoy Tyner playing John Coltrane's Naima, George Mraz playing bass, and Al Foster on drums, and Holly Cole began that set with Every Day Will Be Like a Holiday When My Baby Comes Home. I'm Jana Lee Ross. Thanks so much for listening to Jazz With Me.

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George Benson with the Count Basie Orchestra singing and swinging I Only Have Eyes for You. Before that, Joshua Redman recorded live at the Village Vanguard in 1995. What a fantastic ballad, My One and Only Love. And we kicked off the set with Can You Read My Mind, the love theme from the movie Superman, the original, with Christopher Reeve in the title role, Bobby Hutcherson playing vibes. I'm Jana Lee Ross. Thanks so much for listening to Jazz With Me. 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

0: Live from NPR News, I'm Giles Snyder. President Trump says Chinese leader Xi Jinping has committed to withholding military equipment from Iran.
1: He said he's not going to give military equipment. That's a big statement. He said that today. That's a big statement. He said that strongly. But at the same time, he said, you know, they buy a lot of their oil there, and they'd like to keep doing that. He'd like to see Hormuz Strait opened. I said, well, we didn't stop it. They did it, and then we stopped them. You know, sort of interesting. He joked. He said, you know, it's sort of if they stopped it, then you stopped them. But they'd like to see it open.
0: President Trump speaking to Fox News. China has repeatedly said it is not providing Iran with weapons. But the New York Times is reporting that Chinese companies have considered sending weapons to other countries. On the Strait of Hormuz, the White House says Trump and Xi have agreed on the need for it to be reopened. Trump is wrapping up his state visit to China Friday. The Supreme Court allowing the abortion pill mifepristone to remain available by mail nationwide, overruling for now a lower court decision that had blocked it from being sent through the mail across the country. NPR's Nina Totenberg reports.
2: In a one-paragraph order, the High Court froze a decision by the Fifth Circuit Court of Appeals that had made it illegal to send the abortion pill, known formally as mifepristone, through the mail. The justices, however, reversed that ruling until the case is fully litigated, up through the Supreme Court if necessary. Two justices, Clarence Thomas and Samuel Alito, filed dissenting opinions. Thomas took particular aim at the manufacturers of mifepristone, contending that since abortion is illegal in Louisiana, drug makers are not entitled to block a court order, quote, based on lost profits from their criminal enterprise. Nina Totenberg, NPR News, Washington.
0: Tens of thousands of Israelis have streamed through Jerusalem in an annual ultra-nationalist march marked by racist and anti-Palestinian chants. The event marks Israel's capture of East Jerusalem nearly 60 years ago. NPR's Daniel Estrin reports.
3: Orthodox Jewish boys and young men are streaming through the Muslim quarter of the Old City. They are chanting religious chants. They're also chanting anti-Arab slurs like Mayor Village Burn. And you can see here symbols inspired by Israel's wars and Israel occupying lands throughout the region. Many people are wearing stickers that say Gaza is ours forever. Some are wearing necklaces with the map of what's called Greater Israel, including lands in today's Lebanon, Iraq, and Jordan. Many here are waving flags calling for the building of the Jewish temple at the site of the biblical temples, which is where Islam's Al-Aqsa Mosque stands today. Several hundred Israeli human rights activists have been in the city trying to protect Palestinians in the streets as young Israelis attack them. Daniel Estrin, NPR News, Jerusalem.
0: And you're listening to NPR News. Last year, the Trump administration shut down USAID, cutting funding for low-income countries around the world. That decision appears to have led to an uptick in violence across Africa. Reporter Ari Daniel has more.
4: A team of researchers considered the relationship between two data sets spanning all of Africa. The first was a map of average USAID funds dispersed. The second was a map of the violent activity before and after the contraction of the aid agency. Places that had received more assistance tended to experience more conflict once that aid abruptly vanished. Austin Wright is a data scientist at the University of Chicago.
5: The rapid collapse had enormous consequences on the ground, undermining livelihoods and therefore leading to a surge in violence.
4: Wright says he worries increased conflict may well be the legacy of the decision to terminate USAID so suddenly. For NPR News, I'm Ari Daniel.
0: Coal and power industry groups are cheering the Trump administration's latest step to pull back regulations on coal mining and coal-fired power generation. The U.S. Environmental Protection Agency said Thursday it aims to roll back limits on toxic wastewater from coal-fired power plants, saying its proposed new rule will lower the cost of power generation. Environmental groups say it's a public health danger and a giveaway to the coal industry. Financial markets in Asia losing ground. South Korean shares down more than 4%, and Japan's benchmark Nikkei is down 1.6%. Brent crude, the international standard, above $107 a barrel. This is NPR.
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from Studdin' Brown on every trumpet player's Desert Island album list, I think. 1955, released by Clifford Brown with Harold Land on tenor, Max Roach playing drums, Richie Powell on piano, George Morrow on bass, the tune Sandu. Before that, Stairway to the Stars, Dee Dee Bridgewater recorded live at Yoshi's legendary jazz club in Oakland in 1998. And the set began with A Change for the Better, composed and arranged by Chie Imaizumi from her album Unfailing Kindness. I'm Janie Lee Ross. Thanks so much for listening to Jazz with me.

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2: A warm welcome to the stage for Mr. Bobby Durham.

some modern gypsy jazz from Pearl Django, Biscuits and Groovy, part of a great breakfast, and a great breakfast on a beautiful morning from Ray Charles, from Ray Sings and Basie Swings, one of those posthumous engineering magic records Ray recorded in the 60s, and then just a few years ago paired up through magic in the engineering booth with the Count Basie Orchestra. And it works. Oh, what a beautiful morning from Oklahoma. Didn't sound quite like that. And the musical kicked off the set with the legendary Oscar Peterson Trio. Legendary indeed. Oscar with Ray Brown on bass, Bobby Durham on drums. And you heard a quartet. We had a trio, but with a guest, Herb Ellis on guitar, playing Honeysuckle Rose. I'm Jana Lee Ross. Thanks for listening to Jazz with me.

0: from Shie Imaizumi, her tune Round and Round. That was a great group of Denver-based players led by Greg Gispert, including sweet, sweet Ron Miles playing trumpet. I'm Jana Lee Ross. Thanks so much for listening to Jazz With Me. 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
1: A little engineering magic now from Ray Sings and Basie Swings. Ray Charles virtually performing with the Count Basie Orchestra.
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0: I'd like to talk, man. You know that? Oh, yes, I will.
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0: Live from NPR News, I'm Giles Snyder. President Trump is wrapping up his state visit to China. He had a private meeting at the official residence of Chinese leader Xi Jinping. Afterwards, the two sat side by side at the former Imperial Garden, with President Trump expressing his appreciation.
1: I want to thank you very much. This has been an incredible visit. I think a lot of good has come of it. We've made some fantastic trade deals, great for both countries.
0: Trump touting business deals for American companies and farmers, but details of those deals are scant. The White House also says Trump and Xi share a desire to reopen the Strait of Hormuz, which has largely been shut down because of the Iran war. China is the largest buyer of Iranian oil. During the summit, Xi warned that differences over the self-governed Taiwan could bring the U.S. and China into conflict. A federal judge in Tennessee allowing new congressional map to go into effect less than 24 hours before the candidates are finalized. Mariana Bacchial of member station WPLN in Nashville reports.
2: There are four lawsuits against Tennessee's redistricting plan, which fractured Memphis's majority black voting bloc. All are still continuing, but a federal judge had denied a request from the state's Democratic Party to stop the maps from going into effect while these legal challenges move forward. The judge did not give a written explanation for the ruling. Tennessee Democrats say that this initial rejection doesn't mean they'll lose in the long run against a map they say will reduce black voting power. Republicans have said that they didn't take racial data into account. For NPR News, I'm Mariana Bacchial in Nashville.
0: The Supreme Court's decision weakening the landmark Voting Rights Act has led to a wave of redistricting efforts in the South. In South Carolina, a special legislative session starts Friday. In Louisiana, the state Senate has sent to the Louisiana House a new map that would eliminate a majority black congressional district, giving Republicans a chance to win an additional seat in the November midterms. The CIA director has wrapped up a visit to Havana, where he talked about intelligence cooperation. This at a time when tensions between the U.S. and Cuba are running high, NPR's Ader Peralta reports.
3: In a statement, the Cuban government says CIA Director John Ratcliffe flew to Havana with a delegation to meet with his counterpart at the Ministry of the Interior. As part of the political dialogue, the Cuban government says it demonstrated that Cuba poses no threat to the United States. It insists Cuba does not have any, quote, foreign military or intelligence bases on its territory, and it has never supported any hostile activity against the U.S. The visit comes as the situation on the island becomes critical. Protesters took to the street across Havana on Wednesday night, and Cuba's energy minister says they have run out of fuel, meaning blackouts are likely to continue across the country. Ader Peralta, NPR News, Mexico City.
0: This is NPR News. The Supreme Court has kept the status quo when it comes to the abortion medication mifepristone. The court Thursday put a temporary hold on a lower court's restrictions while a lawsuit plays out. The Supreme Court's order allows women seeking abortions to continue obtaining mifepristone at pharmacies or through the mail without an in-person visit to a doctor. A union representing more than 19,000 employees at the U.S. Department of Agriculture suing the department, alleging that Agriculture Secretary Brooke Rollins is violating employees' First Amendment rights through a campaign of religious coercion. Houston Public Media's Andrew Schneider has details.
4: The suit claims Rollins has engaged in religious coercion, religious sermonizing, and denominational preference in violation of the Establishment Clause of the First Amendment. Rachel Lazar heads Americans United for Separation of Church and State, which represents the plaintiffs.
5: It's indeed profoundly un-American. I want to reiterate that Trump is not Jesus. Agencies are not churches, and cabinet secretaries are not government preachers.
4: The suit says Rollins' behavior reached a new level with an Easter email to employees promoting the secretary's particular Christian theology. A spokesperson for the Agriculture Department told NPR, "While we do not comment on pending litigation, we will keep the plaintiffs in our prayers during this process." For NPR News, I'm Andrew Schneider in Houston.
0: The major stock markets in Asia mostly lower. South Korean shares down more than 5% after crossing the 8,000 mark for the first time this week. I'm Giles Snyder, NPR News.
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0: From Organ Grinder Swing, and the organ grinder in question is Jimmy Smith, the legendary organ player. That was Satin Doll, and with Jimmy Smith, Grady Tate on drums, and Kenny Burrell playing guitar. Before that, a dynamic duo indeed, Dizzy Gillespie and Oscar Peterson playing Dizzy's tune, Dizzy Atmosphere. And we kicked off the set with Where Flamingos Fly from the Gil Evans Orchestra. 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

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That's why I'm asking Lord, living up above, what is this thing called

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Leah Delaria, one of my favorite singers out there. That was Stephen Sondheim's Losing My Mind from her CD Play It Cool. Great arrangements of Broadway tunes. And that was an arrangement by Gil Goldstein. He was playing the accordion on that track, and you heard Gil Goldstein on the track before that with Pat Martino. Pat on guitar, Gil Goldstein playing electric piano, the title track to Pat's We'll Be Together Again. And that set began with McCoy Tyner's tribute to his former band leader, John Coltrane. That was in a Coltrane birthday concert. That would be September 23 at the Village Vanguard years ago, with McCoy playing all Coltrane tunes, Al Foster on drums, and George Mraz on bass. That was the beautiful Coltrane ballad, Naima. I'm Jana Lee Ross. Thanks for listening to Jazz with me. Now a track from a CD called Standards Reconditioned, Recon spelled R-I-C-A-N. And this is the final recording from the great Puerto Rican conguero Rey Barreto. This tune is Lean On Me, not the Bill Withers hit, but the earlier hit called Lean On Me, made famous by Harry Belafonte.

Lean on Me, a tune made famous in the 60s by Harry Belafonte. And that was a group led by the Conguero Rey Barreto. That was David Sanchez on sax and Hilton Ruiz on piano. I'm Jana Lee Ross. Thanks so much for listening to Jazz With Me. You can get in touch anytime and let us know what you love about jazz at jazznetwork@wfmt.com.

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0: Live from NPR News, I'm Giles Snyder. President Trump has wrapped up his state visit to China, leaving Beijing a short time ago aboard Air Force One for the trip back to Washington, D.C. Trump says his visit was incredible, and NPR's Tamara Keith reports he is hailing business deals for American companies and farmers, though there are not a lot of details.
1: As Trump's trip to China was winding down, he again offered praise for Chinese President Xi Jinping.
2: This has been an incredible visit. I think a lot of good has come of it. We've made some fantastic trade deals, great for both countries.
1: In an earlier interview with Sean Hannity of Fox News, Trump said China has agreed to order 200 Boeing airplanes and will be buying a lot of soybeans from American farmers, though similar previous commitments have failed to materialize. Trump also said he and Xi discussed the war with Iran and agreed that the Strait of Hormuz needs to be reopened. Tamara Keith, NPR News, Beijing.
0: President Trump left Beijing as tensions rise near the Strait of Hormuz. A ship anchored off the United Arab Emirates was seized Thursday and taken toward Iran. Another was attacked and sank near the coast of Oman. The Supreme Court has kept the status quo when it comes to the abortion medication mifepristone. NPR's Selena Simmons-Duffin.
3: The Supreme Court granted an emergency request from two drug makers to put a hold on an appeals court order that would have put new restrictions on access to mifepristone. Specifically, it would have required patients to go in person to a clinic or a doctor's office to receive the medication. The justices issued a stay pending appeal, so telemedicine access can continue as it has been while the case plays out in the lower courts.
0: NPR Selena Simmons-Duffin. For now, the Supreme Court's order allows women seeking abortions to continue obtaining mifepristone at pharmacies or through the mail without an in-person visit to a doctor. Iraq's parliament has approved a new government 6 months after elections. Parliament on Thursday confirmed almost half the nominees in a proposed cabinet. NPR's Jane Araf has details.
4: Iraq's new prime minister, Ali al-Zaidi, told parliament his government program would improve public services, boost the economy, and fight corruption. They're the same pledges made by previous prime ministers. Zaidi also faces the central issue of reining in Iran-backed militias, which are part of government security forces. He was chosen as a compromise candidate after months of deadlock after President Trump essentially vetoed the leading Iran-backed candidate, former Prime Minister Nouri al-Maliki. Parliament approved 14 of the 23-member cabinet picks, but has not agreed on the rest. Jane Araf, NPR News, Beirut.
0: This is NPR News. Sales of nicotine pouch products have exploded in recent years, with the global market now worth nearly $7 billion. A new report from the World Health Organization concludes that rapid growth is being driven by aggressive marketing that targets young people. NPR's Maria Godoy has more.
5: The WHO says the tactics being used to market nicotine pouches include flavors such as bubblegum and gummy bears, and packaging that mimics the look of candy. Dr. Ranti Fayugon of the WHO says flavored products are a known way to hook young users. She says some products are even marketed for use in schools, and they can contain alarming levels of the highly addictive nicotine.
6: High nicotine concentrations for children and young people whose brains are still developing is damaging to the developing brain.
5: The WHO report urges countries to adopt a range of regulations, including marketing restrictions and bans on flavored nicotine pouch products. Maria Godoy, NPR News.
0: Nicotine pouches have some high-profile boosters within the MAHA movement, touting them as natural cognitive enhancers. The latest in the race to enact new congressional maps comes out of Louisiana. State senators have passed a new map that would eliminate a majority black district, giving Republicans a chance to win an additional seat in the November midterm elections. The plan now goes to the Louisiana House for consideration. In South Carolina, a special legislative session on redistricting starts today. The Supreme Court's decision weakening the landmark Voting Rights Act has led to a wave of redistricting efforts in the South. This is NPR News.
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Shirley Scott, the grande dame of the Hammond B3 organ, playing the Johnny Mercer Hoagie Carmichael tune Skylark. Before that, two Richie Bayrock tunes. Richie Bayrock, a renowned jazz pianist and great composer. That was Broken Wing, Chet Baker live in Tokyo in 1987 from his final recording. And before that, another Richie Bayrock tune, Night Lake, from one pianist to another. That was Kenny Barron playing with Roy Haynes on drums and Charlie Hayden on bass. Thanks for listening to Jazz.

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great old Willie Nelson tune, Ain't It Funny How Time Slips Away, and that's Jimmy McGriff at the organ with his Dream Team. That's the name of the album. And the Dream Team with Jimmy McGriff is Bernard Purdy on drums, Mel Brown on guitar, and the twin tenor saxophones of David Fathead Newman and Red Holloway. Before that, took Charles Brown 7 long days to lose his blues for you. Brother with the Mint Green Vine before that. What a great funky tune. Cyrus Chestnut wrote it. That was him at the piano. I'm Jana Lee Ross. Thanks so much for listening to Jazz With Me.

Pianist Alan Pasqua with Peter Erskine on drums, Derek Olis playing bass. The title track to Alan Pasqua's album, My New Old Friend, the best kind of friend. I'm Jana Lee Ross. Thanks so much for listening to Jazz With Me. You can get in touch anytime and let us know what you love about jazz. 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

0: Live from NPR News, I'm Giles Snyder. President Trump says Chinese leader Xi Jinping committed to withholding military equipment from Iran.
1: He said he's not going to give military equipment. That's a big statement. He said that today. That's a big statement. He said that strongly. But at the same time, he said, you know, they buy a lot of their oil there, and they'd like to keep doing that. He'd like to see Hormuz Strait opened. I said, well, we didn't stop it. They did it, and then we stopped them. You know, sort of interesting. He joked. He said, you know, it's sort of, if they stopped it, then you stopped them. But they'd like to see it open.
0: President Trump speaking to Fox News. China has repeatedly said it is not providing Iran with weapons. But the New York Times is reporting that Chinese companies have considered sending weapons through other countries. On the Strait of Hormuz, the White House says Trump and Xi have agreed on the need for it to be reopened. Trump now aboard Air Force One for the trip back to Washington, D.C. President Trump left Beijing as tensions rise near the Strait of Hormuz. A ship anchored off the United Arab Emirates was seized Thursday and taken toward Iran, and another was attacked and sank near the coast of Oman. The strait sees roughly one-fifth of the world's oil supply pass through it. Democrats continue to force votes to end the war with Iran. The latest effort in the House failed Thursday with the narrowest of possible margins, a tie. NPR's Eric McDaniel reports.
2: The Constitution gives Congress the power to authorize military conflicts, and the War Powers Resolution of 1973 gives the president 60 days to obtain congressional approval for military action. The Iran war has now exceeded that threshold, though the White House claims that given the ongoing ceasefire, congressional action is moot. Increasingly, Republicans disagree. Three, Thomas Massey, Tom Barrett, and Brian Fitzpatrick, joined virtually all Democrats in this vote to end the conflict. In a similarly unsuccessful vote Wednesday in the Senate, three Republicans voted with most Democrats. The war remains unpopular with the American public as it continues to drive up the cost of living. Eric McDaniel, NPR News, The Capitol.
0: In a brief order Thursday evening, the U.S. Supreme Court temporarily overruled a lower court order that it had blocked mifepristone, known informally as the abortion pill, from being sent through the mail anywhere in the country. Here's more from NPR's Nina Totenberg.
3: The High Court reversed a decision by the Fifth Circuit Court of Appeals, which had blocked doctors from sending the pill to women who are seeking to end their pregnancies in the first trimester, even in states that have banned abortion. The FDA has since 2000 found the drug to be safe and effective. The Supreme Court's action blocking the lower court is only in place until the case is fully litigated in those courts and potentially the Supreme Court. But that is likely to take many months. Conservative Justices Thomas and Alito dissented. Nina Totenberg, NPR News, Washington.
0: This is NPR News. Jury deliberations are expected to begin Monday in the landmark trial that could shape the future of artificial intelligence. In Oakland, California, lawyers for Elon Musk and OpenAI made their closing arguments Thursday. Musk's lawsuit, filed in 2024, accuses OpenAI CEO Sam Altman and his top deputy of shifting from a nonprofit status into a money-making mode behind his back. Schools across the U.S. awaiting new federal nutrition standards that could change how they prepare food for students. The USDA updating its rules based on the Trump administration's new national dietary guidelines, as NPR's Joe Hernandez reports.
4: Those guidelines announced by Health Secretary Robert F. Kennedy Jr. and other top Trump officials urge Americans to avoid highly processed foods and prioritize protein at every meal. Yet school cafeterias often rely on pre-made food to feed students, and protein is usually a district's most expensive ingredient. School nutrition directors say the new standards will have to account for the fact that many districts are already working with tight budgets. The USDA has not yet released the new standards, and when they do, they'll be subject to a public comment period. The National School Lunch Program fed some 30 million children last year. Joe Hernandez, NPR News.
0: As President Trump returns from his state visit to China, the major financial markets in Europe are lower following declines in Asia. South Korea's benchmark was down more than 6% after topping 8,000 for the first time. I'm Giles Snyder, NPR News.
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From Caligram Records, newly formed label out of Chicago, that's Steve Million and his quartet. Steve's on piano with Mark Feldman on violin, Eric Hochberg bass, Bob Rummage drums. From his recording, Perfectly Spaced, we heard his composition, The Mirror. Right before that, John Coltrane from My Favorite Things with But Not For Me. Here's Tammy McCann, title track from her recording, Do I Move You?

Thank you so much for tuning in during this hour. More music coming up, so stay with me. You're with D. Alexander, and this is Jazz.

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That's Ornette Coleman from Sound Museum, the title track, along with Jerry Allen on piano, Charnette Moffett bass, Donardo Coleman on drums. Before that, we heard from Yumi Lee from her recording, composer, pianist from her recording, Introspection. We heard her composition, Wavelength. Let's continue with a phenomenal vocalist by the name of Vinks from his recording, Rooms in My Father's House. Let's take a listen to Porch Light.

Just as if it seems to know I'm exclusively yours. Knowing this,

the Queen herself, Dinah Washington, from the best of Dinah Washington from the Roulette Years, I'll Close My Eyes. And before that, we heard from Robert Glasper and his trio from Mood, In Passing. And you've heard this music right here with me, D. Alexander. Thank you for joining me. This is Jazz.

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0: Live from NPR News in Washington, I'm Dave Mattingly. President Trump is on his way back to the U.S., having wrapped up his summit with China's President Xi Jinping. Before leaving Beijing, Trump described his visit as having been a great couple of days, and he thanked Xi for hosting him and the U.S. delegation that included some corporate CEOs.
1: This has been an incredible visit. I think a lot of good has come of it. We've made some fantastic trade deals, great for both countries.
0: Trump told Fox News China agreed to purchase 200 airliners from Boeing during his trip. Trump and Xi met for 3 hours today. That followed yesterday's meeting where China's foreign ministry says the Chinese leader warned Trump the U.S. and China risk conflicts if the issue of Taiwan isn't handled properly. President Trump's trip to Beijing came as the U.S. and China compete to advance artificial intelligence. The Trump administration's approach to AI has long been to prioritize innovation. But NPR's Deepa Shivaram says there are signs of a shift to AI safety.
2: Trump and administration officials have been starting to talk more about AI safety for the first time. This comes in part after AI company Anthropic sounded the alarm about its latest model Mythos due to cybersecurity concerns. That sent off a wave of concern about the potential dangers around new AI models. In interviews, administration officials have started to use words they haven't used before, like safety. That was surprising to Kyle Chan, a fellow at the Brookings Institution.
3: It's a dramatic reversal from just a year ago when you could hardly say the word safety in Trump circles.
2: But it's not yet clear if the Trump White House is planning to change anything when it comes to AI regulations. Even if they did, it would likely be small. Any actual regulations would have to come from Congress. Deepa Shivaram, NPR News.
0: The director of the CIA has wrapped up a visit to Havana, where he talked about intelligence cooperation between the U.S. and Cuba. Here's NPR's Eder Peralta.
4: In a statement, the Cuban government says CIA Director John Ratcliffe flew to Havana with a delegation to meet with his counterpart at the Ministry of the Interior. As part of the political dialogue, the Cuban government says it demonstrated that Cuba poses no threat to the United States. It insists Cuba does not have any, quote, foreign military or intelligence bases on its territory, and it has never supported any hostile activity against the U.S. The visit comes as the situation on the island becomes critical. Protesters took to the street across Havana on Wednesday night, and Cuba's energy minister says they have run out of fuel, meaning blackouts are likely to continue across the country. Eder Peralta, NPR News, Mexico City.
0: Wall Street is coming off record-high closes for the S&P 500 and the NASDAQ, and the Dow finished above the 50,000 mark yesterday. This is NPR News. The Trump administration says the U.S. will provide another $1.8 billion to the U.N. for humanitarian aid. As NPR's Fatma Tanis reports, the money will be used to help people in more than a dozen countries, including Ukraine.
5: It's the second big tranche of funding the administration is giving out for global humanitarian aid. The first was $2 billion in December, and it's part of a new model the administration is piloting for foreign assistance since the dismantling of the U.S. Agency for International Development last year. The State Department says the funds will support aid efforts in 21 countries, including Ukraine, Nigeria, and Lebanon. Jeremy Lowen, Undersecretary of Foreign Assistance at the State Department, says the U.S. is still the largest donor for global aid. But global health experts say the combined funds are $10 billion short of what the U.S. gave for humanitarian aid in the last year of the Biden administration. Fatma Tanis, NPR News.
0: A judge in Florida is scheduled to hear arguments today in a legal challenge to the new congressional map approved by state lawmakers. Critics, including voting rights groups, argue the new map violates the state constitution's ban on partisan redistricting. Florida Governor Ron DeSantis signed the changes into law. They're to be used in the November midterm elections. Republicans currently hold 20 of the state's 28 seats in the House. The governor says the new map could help Republicans gain 4 additional seats. Scottie Scheffler is among 7 players sharing the first-round lead at the PGA Championship in Pennsylvania. I'm Dave Mattingly in Washington.
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That's Bruce Williams from Private Thoughts, The Price We Pay for Peace. And right before that, Miss Carmen Lundy from Modern Ancestors with Burden Down, Burden Down. Let's continue with Kamasi Washington from the epic Ask Him.

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Stacy Kent on vocals from her recording and the title track, Dreamsville. She's supported by Jim Tomlinson on tenor, and he's also the arranger. David Newton, piano. Colin Oxley, guitar. Simon Thorpe, bass. And Jasper Kohlberg on drums. And right before that, we heard from Donald Byrd from Byrd's Word. Got you going and coming. Here's Lee Morgan, the Sidewinder.

Alan Harris, There She Goes, from Live at the Blue Llama. And you've heard it right here with me, D. Alexander, and this is Jazz.

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0: Live from NPR News in Washington, I'm Korva Coleman. President Trump is flying back to the United States after wrapping up his state visit to China. NPR's Tamara Keith reports Trump is hailing business deals for American companies and farmers, though few details have been announced.
1: As Trump's trip to China was winding down, he again offered praise for Chinese President Xi Jinping.
2: This has been an incredible visit. I think a lot of good has come of it. We've made some fantastic trade deals, great for both countries.
1: In an earlier interview with Sean Hannity of Fox News, Trump said China has agreed to order 200 Boeing airplanes and will be buying a lot of soybeans from American farmers, though similar previous commitments have failed to materialize. Trump also said he and Xi discussed the war with Iran and agreed that the Strait of Hormuz needs to be reopened. Tamara Keith, NPR News, Beijing.
0: The U.S. Supreme Court is temporarily allowing the abortion pill, mifepristone, to remain available by mail nationwide. This overrules a lower court's decision. NPR's Nina Totenberg has more.
3: In a one-paragraph order, the High Court froze a decision by the Fifth Circuit Court of Appeals that had made it illegal to send the abortion pill, known formally as mifepristone, through the mail. The justices, however, reversed that ruling until the case is fully litigated, up through the Supreme Court if necessary. Two justices, Clarence Thomas and Samuel Alito, filed dissenting opinions. Thomas took particular aim at the manufacturers of mifepristone, contending that since abortion is illegal in Louisiana, drug makers are not entitled to block a court order, quote, based on lost profits from their criminal enterprise. Nina Totenberg, NPR News, Washington.
0: Sales of nicotine pouch products have exploded in recent years, with the global market now worth nearly $7 billion. A new report from the World Health Organization concludes that rapid growth is being driven by aggressive marketing that targets young people. NPR's Maria Godoy has more.
4: The WHO says the tactics being used to market nicotine pouches include flavors such as bubblegum and gummy bears, and packaging that mimics the look of candy. Dr. Ranti Fayugon of the WHO says flavored products are a known way to hook young users. She says some products are even marketed for use in schools, and they can contain alarming levels of the highly addictive nicotine.
5: High nicotine concentrations for children and young people whose brains are still developing is damaging to the developing brain.
4: The WHO report urges countries to adopt a range of regulations, including marketing restrictions and bans on flavored nicotine pouch products. Maria Godoy, NPR News.
0: 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A federal judge in Tennessee is allowing new congressional maps to go into effect less than 24 hours before the candidates are finalized. From member station WPLN in Nashville, Mariana Bacallao reports this is linked to the Supreme Court's decision gutting the Voting Rights Act.
6: There are four lawsuits against Tennessee's redistricting plan, which fractured Memphis's majority black voting bloc. All are still continuing, but a federal judge had denied a request from the state's Democratic Party to stop the maps from going into effect while these legal challenges move forward. The judge did not give a written explanation for the ruling. Tennessee Democrats say that this initial rejection doesn't mean they'll lose in the long run against a map they say will reduce black voting power. Republicans have said that they didn't take racial data into account. For NPR News, I'm Mariana Bacallao in Nashville.
0: South Carolina's governor has called a special session for that state's lawmakers to look at redistricting. Any change could eliminate the Republican-led state's only majority-minority district. That seat is held by Democratic Congressman James Clyburn, a civil rights veteran who worked with Dr. Martin Luther King Jr. Meanwhile, Louisiana state senators have voted for a plan to eliminate a majority black district in that Republican-led state. That would give GOP candidates a better chance to win an additional seat in the U.S. Congress. The measure now goes to the Louisiana State House. I'm Korva Coleman, NPR News in Washington.
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the 1987 live recording of Carmen McRae, Betty Carter duets, released on American Music Hall Records. We heard their rendition of Stolen Moments. Right before that, pianist-composer Mr. Mark Carey from his recording Trillium, we heard the composition Peacemaker, and he's supported by Taurus Mateen on bass and Nasheed Waits on drums. Coming up, Mr. Dwight Tribble from his Inspirations recording with Trying Times.

Black Art Jazz Collective from the recording Ascension, and they are Wayne Escoffery on saxophone with this composition, Involuntary Servitude, which is his composition. Also with Jeremy Pelt on trumpet, James Burton III trombone, Victor Gould piano, Mark Whitfield Jr. on drums, and Rashawn Carter on bass. And you heard it right here with me, Dee Alexander, and this is Jazz.

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Jeff Bradfield on tenor, Richard D. Johnson piano, John Tate bass, and Samuel Jewell on drums from Our Heroes, and we heard Richard D. Johnson's composition, Loved Ones. Right before that, we heard from Ulysses Owens Jr. from Songs of Freedom on the Resilience Music Alliance label with the composition Baltimore, with Theo Blackman on vocals. Let's continue with Jennifer Wharton's Bonegasm from Grit and Grace with the composition Uncertainty.

The sound of Coleman Hawkins from Desafinado with I'm Looking Over My Four-Leaf Clover. And before that, Brandy Younger from Brand New Life with If It's Magic. Thank you so much for joining me. You're with D. Alexander. This is Jazz.

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0: Live from NPR News in Washington, I'm Korva Coleman. President Trump is flying home to the U.S. after concluding his state visit to China. He's claiming success with business deals, but few details have been announced. Before he left, Trump told Fox News that Iran has to pick between making a deal with the U.S. or, quote, get annihilated. NPR's Aya Betraoui has the latest.
1: The UK's Maritime Trade Operations Center, which tracks maritime security in the Persian Gulf, says a ship off the coast of Oman sank after an explosion this week. It says another ship, anchored off the coast of the United Arab Emirates, was seized by unauthorized personnel and taken to Iranian territorial waters on Thursday. Iran has not commented on these incidents, but Iranian Foreign Minister Abbas Araghchi said Friday Iran is not to be blamed for the situation in the Strait of Hormuz. He said Iran is defending itself and that the strait is open to, quote, friendly countries. Nearly all oil tankers and commercial ships have been unable to transit the strait since March due to Iranian threats following the U.S.-Israeli war. Aya Betraoui, NPR News, Dubai.
0: It's been a week since Britain held municipal elections. That's when the UK's centre-left Labour Party suffered big losses. Now, some potential candidates have emerged to replace the unpopular Prime Minister. NPR's Fatima Al-Kassab has more from London.
2: Potential contenders include Starmer's former Health Secretary Wes Streeting, who resigned from Starmer's cabinet this week. Former Deputy Prime Minister Angela Rayner has also been widely mentioned. And then there's Andy Burnham, the popular Mayor of Manchester, nicknamed the King of the North. Burnham says he'll run in a special election to try and get a seat in Parliament. That's required for him to then potentially run for the party's leadership. Starmer has so far vowed to remain in office despite the sweeping election loss. Fatima Al-Kassab, NPR News, London.
0: A jury hearing the federal civil case against artificial intelligence company OpenAI and its CEO Sam Altman will start deliberating on Monday. The case was brought by billionaire Elon Musk. From member station KQED, Rachel Miro reports he helped launch OpenAI and now owns a rival company.
3: Elon Musk claims his former co-founder at OpenAI betrayed their nonprofit mission to enrich themselves. To win, his lawyers need the jury to doubt CEO Sam Altman's credibility. OpenAI's lawyers need the jury to doubt Musk's. Musk's attorney argued Altman and others failed to prioritize AI safety and allowed Microsoft's $13 billion investment to put the technology under the control of one company. OpenAI's attorney argued Musk was suing for revenge, not redress, saying, quote, Mr. Musk abandoned OpenAI for dead in 2018, and it was only after he left that the maker of ChatGPT became a stupendous success. For NPR News, I'm Rachel Miro.
0: This is NPR. Ukrainian officials have increased the death toll to 24 people from a Russian attack on an apartment building in the capital, Kyiv. Officials say that includes three children. The Ukrainian Air Force says the Russian attack on Thursday is Russia's biggest barrage of missiles and drones since the war started in 2022. A few months ago, community support groups in Minneapolis raised millions of dollars to help immigrants affected by the surge of federal immigration agents to Minnesota. After that ended in February, donations dried up. But NPR's Sergio Martinez-Beltran reports immigrants there are still in need.
4: In April, eviction filings in Minneapolis spiked 26% in comparison to April of last year. That's according to Homeline, a tenant advocacy group. Alexandria Guzman Gomez has been helping migrants with housing. She started a rent relief effort in Minneapolis in January that has paid over $1.5 million in rent. But as of lately, community members are not donating as much.
5: I think a lot of people are just burnt out. They're burnt out. They don't have the time. They also don't have the money anymore.
4: Food and gas have gotten pricier, and volunteers as well as donors have lives to return to. They hope others will step up. Sergio Martinez Beltran, NPR News, Minneapolis.
0: The National Weather Service is warning of the chance of severe thunderstorms today and tomorrow across parts of the Central Plains. The danger could include extremely large hail and more tornadoes. Some storms could persist through Sunday morning. I'm Korva Coleman, NPR News.
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Kenny Burrell on guitar with Frank West on flute from the recording Monday Stroll, also supported by Eddie Jones on bass and Gus Johnson on drums. We heard the composition Southern Exposure. And before that, you heard my group, D. Alexander's Evolution Ensemble from Sketches of Light with Truth Will Set You Free. Here's Miles Davis. 2-2.

Spirit Ensemble from their recording, Ancestral Calling with River. And you heard it right here with me, D. Alexander, and this is Jazz.

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Hailing from Denmark, Miss Senna Ig, from her recording entitled Dreams with Head Over High Heels. And before that, music from Archie Shepp from Attica Blues, Blues for George Jackson. Let's continue with this music with Danny Grisette from Remembrance with the Digital Bigfoot.

After skyrocketing into the European jazz scene as a sideman with some of the finest names on the Scandinavian jazz scene today, recent years have seen inter-Scandinavian drummer Snorre Kirk emerging as a full-fledged artist and composer in his own right. From his recording Tangerine Rhapsody with Stephen Riley on saxophone, we heard the composition Unsentimental. Thank you so much for joining me during this hour of music. Until we are together again, please take care of yourself. Live every minute, put yourself in it. Let those that are near and dear to you, let them know now how much you love them, because the next moment, as we all know, is not promised. Please take care of yourself. You're with D. Alexander. This is Jazz.

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0: Live from NPR News in Washington, I'm Korva Coleman. President Trump is flying back to the U.S. from China. He wrapped up his state visit there today with a final meeting with President Xi. White House officials say there is some movement within China to allow American beef producers to start selling their products to China again. NPR's Tamara Keith says Trump claims China is going to buy more Boeing aircraft and American soybeans.
1: China has made purchase commitments in the past, only to fall short. The bigger picture here, though, is that a year ago, there was a raging and destructive trade war between the two nations. Last fall, Trump and Xi got together and brought things to something of a truce. And this visit further stabilizes that.
0: NPR's Tamara Keith in Beijing. No specific details of any potential sales have been announced, so the size of any Chinese purchases of U.S. soybeans or beef is not known. The director of the CIA has wrapped up a visit to Havana. He talked about intelligence cooperation between the U.S. and Cuba. NPR's Ada Peralta says the talks were underscored by elevated tension between the two countries.
2: In a statement, the Cuban government says CIA Director John Ratcliffe flew to Havana with a delegation to meet with his counterpart at the Ministry of the Interior. As part of the political dialogue, the Cuban government says it demonstrated that Cuba poses no threat to the United States. It insists Cuba does not have any, quote, foreign military or intelligence bases on its territory, and it has never supported any hostile activity against the U.S. The visit comes as the situation on the island becomes critical. Protesters took to the street across Havana on Wednesday night, and Cuba's energy minister says they have run out of fuel, meaning blackouts are likely to continue across the country. Ada Peralta, NPR News, Mexico City.
0: Gun rights groups in the U.S. say they're more optimistic about their chances to overturn regional bans on AR-15 rifles. They note that the Justice Department has taken up that cause. NPR's Martin Costi reports the Justice Department is now framing this matter as a civil rights issue.
3: Groups like Gun Owners of America have welcomed the DOJ's recent creation of a Second Amendment section inside its Civil Rights Division, which is now suing the city of Denver for restricting access to firearms such as AR-15s. On the gun control side, Adam Skaggs of Giffords Law Center says the DOJ may boost efforts to roll back such restrictions.
4: The resources and the credibility, to the extent DOJ is retaining credibility, of the government are significant.
3: The Supreme Court has not yet agreed to review the legality of local bans on semi-automatic rifles, but a few cases are reportedly under consideration. Martin Costi, NPR News.
0: On Wall Street, in pre-market trading, Dow futures are lower. Dow futures are down more than 300 points. This is NPR. President Trump told Fox News that Iran needs to pick between making a deal with the U.S. or, quote, get annihilated. Oil prices have been rising on this news. The benchmark Brent crude is trading at $108 a barrel. That is significantly higher than before the war started. The motoring club, AAA, says the average cost nationally of a gallon of regular gas is now $4.53. That's more than $1.50 higher than before the war started. Schools across the U.S. are waiting for new federal nutrition standards that could change how they prepare food for students. The Agriculture Department is updating its rules based on the Trump administration's new national dietary guidelines. NPR's Joe Hernandez explains.
5: Those guidelines announced by Health Secretary Robert F. Kennedy Jr. and other top Trump officials urge Americans to avoid highly processed foods and prioritize protein at every meal. Yet school cafeterias often rely on pre-made food to feed students, and protein is usually a district's most expensive ingredient. School nutrition directors say the new standards will have to account for the fact that many districts are already working with tight budgets. The USDA has not yet released the new standards, and when they do, they'll be subject to a public comment period. The National School Lunch Program fed some 30 million children last year. Joe Hernandez, NPR News.
0: Weather forecasters say critical fire weather is a big concern today in the Upper Plains, Upper Midwest, and Southern High Plains. Conditions are so dry and winds so gusty, wildfires could start easily. It's NPR.
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Steve Cardenas, Ben Allison, and Ted Nash. Healing Power, the music of Carla Bley with Ida Lupino. Right before that, we heard from the lady herself, Miss Carla Bley, from her recording Sextet with Lawns. Let's continue with Terrell Stafford from his recording Between Two Worlds. Here's Two Hearts as One.

Gregory Porter from All Rise, Modern Day Apprentice. And you've heard it right here with me, D. Alexander, and this is Jazz.

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Miss Shirley Horn from I Remember Miles with Basin Street Blues. Before that, we heard from Mr. Jeff Bradfield and his quintet from the recording Quaver from the Chicago record label Caligram Records. And we heard his composition Plucky, and he's supported by Russ Johnson trumpet, Scott Hesse guitar, Clark Summers bass, Dana Hall on drums. Let's continue with Storyville Records' own new album, Danish Rain, from two of the most exciting new artists in jazz, the supreme Scandinavian bassist Thomas Fonensbach and the young jazz superstar pianist Justin Coughlin. From the recording Danish Rain, let's take a listen to Herbie Hancock's Driftin'.

Toots Thielemans from his recording Images. We heard his rendition of Giant Steps. He's on harmonica. And right before that, we heard from Miss Samara Joy from Terry Lynn Carrington's recording New Standards Volume 1 with Carla Blaze, Lawns, Two Hearts. And you've heard this music right here with me, D. Alexander. And this is Jazz.

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0: Live from NPR News in Washington, I'm Korva Coleman. President Trump is flying home to the U.S. after completing his state visit to China. Chinese leader Xi Jinping has touted Trump's trip as a historic and landmark visit. Trump was the last American president to travel to China. NPR's Jennifer Pack reports that visit was almost 9 years ago.
1: President Xi says China and the U.S. have set a new vision for, quote, a constructive relationship of strategic stability. That refers to President Trump's narrative of great power competition since his first term, according to Wu Xingbo, a leading American studies scholar at Shanghai's Fudan University. He says President Xi and Trump are now setting a new direction, a wish.
2: Both want to have a stable, predictable, and more cooperative relations.
1: He says China sees meetings between leaders as a way to set parameters for further discussions, which is why China has not confirmed any specific deals made yet. Jennifer Pack, NPR News, Beijing.
0: The death toll in Ukraine has risen to at least 24 people following Russia's latest barrage of missile and drone strikes. These targeted the capital, Kyiv, and other areas. NPR's Joanna Kakissis reports Ukraine's president is vowing a forceful response.
3: The Russian strikes turned a nine-story apartment building into rubble. Ukrainian President Volodymyr Zelensky left flowers there for those killed. He said in a video address that Russia bombed Ukraine virtually nonstop for 2 days to exhaust Ukraine's air defenses. We must find countermeasures for such attacks as soon as possible, Zelensky said. In 48 hours, Russia used more than 1,500 drones and 56 missiles in the strikes. Zelensky said Ukraine was able to intercept 94% of the drones and 73% of the missiles. He said the number one priority is securing air defense that can take down more missiles. Joanna Kakissis, NPR News.
0: The U.S. Supreme Court says patients can continue to obtain the abortion medication mifepristone using online appointments or telemedicine. That decision will hold as the case works through lower courts. The Supreme Court overturned Roe v. Wade 4 years ago, and NPR's Selena Simmons-Duffin says telemedicine access is about a quarter of all abortions in the U.S.
4: Telemedicine access is a big part of the reason why the overall number of abortions hasn't gone down at all, despite all of the state bans. Mifepristone has been found to be safe by the FDA. Doctors say the in-person requirement is not medically necessary, and major medical groups all asked the Supreme Court to allow telemedicine abortion to continue, which is ultimately what they did for now.
0: NPR's Selena Simmons-Duffin prepared that report. You're listening to NPR News from Washington. A federal jury in Chicago has awarded nearly $50 million to the family of a woman killed in the crash of a Boeing 737 MAX jet in Ethiopia in 2019. It was the second such crash. It triggered years of scrutiny of Boeing. Sales of nicotine pouch packets have exploded in recent years. The global market is now worth $7 billion. A new report from the World Health Organization says rapid growth is being driven by aggressive marketing targeting young people. NPR's Maria Godoy has more.
5: The WHO says the tactics being used to market nicotine pouches include flavors such as bubblegum and gummy bears, and packaging that mimics the look of candy. Dr. Ranti Fayugon of the WHO says flavored products are a known way to hook young users. She says some products are even marketed for use in schools, and they can contain alarming levels of the highly addictive nicotine.
6: High nicotine concentrations for children and young people whose brains are still developing is damaging to the developing brain.
5: The WHO report urges countries to adopt a range of regulations, including marketing restrictions and bans on flavored nicotine pouch products. Maria Godoy, NPR News.
0: Law enforcement in southern Florida are investigating the desecration of a black cemetery in Palmetto. The town is south of Tampa on Florida's west coast. More than a dozen grave sites had the words Trump and DeSantis sprayed on them with red paint. The sheriff's office says it is investigating. I'm Korva Coleman, NPR News.
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Things Ain't What They Used to Be, that written by Mercer Ellington, the son of Duke Ellington, from Jimmy McGriff's The Dream Team. Jimmy McGriff planned the organ. His dream team consists of two sax players, Red Holloway and David Newman, Bernard Purdy playing drums, and Mel Brown on guitar. Before that, McCoy Tyner playing John Coltrane's Naima, George Mraz playing bass, and Al Foster on drums, and Holly Cole began that set with Every Day Will Be Like a Holiday When My Baby Comes Home. I'm Jana Lee Ross. Thanks so much for listening to Jazz With Me.

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George Benson with the Count Basie Orchestra singing and swinging I Only Have Eyes for You. Before that, Joshua Redman recorded live at the Village Vanguard in 1995. What a fantastic ballad, My One and Only Love. And we kicked off the set with Can You Read My Mind, the love theme from the movie Superman, the original, with Christopher Reeve in the title role, Bobby Hutcherson playing vibes. I'm Jana Lee Ross. Thanks so much for listening to Jazz With Me. You can get in touch anytime and let us know what you love about jazz. 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
1: Hi, I'm Leo Rahill. I hope you enjoy the sounds of jazz from the classic FM archives.

The wonderful George Lewis Band. And welcome to the Sounds of Jazz. I'm Leo Rahill. We heard George Lewis on clarinet, Kit Howard on trumpet, Jim Robinson on trombone, Alton Purnell on piano, Lawrence Marrero on banjo, Slow Drag was on bass, and Joe Watkins on drums. First of all, Mama Don't Allow, and then the famous Dr. Jazz. Here we go to Kid Thomas.

It's interesting to note that this is music by Kid Thomas, who was not influenced by Louis Armstrong, but who really predated Louis. Great, great trumpet player with Emmanuel Paul, Eugene Boyd, Louis Nelson, Paul Duchar, and wonderful Sammy Penn. Kid Thomas, Boogie, and When the Saints Go Marching In. Next, Jim Robinson.

Johnny Wiggs was on cornet, Jim Robinson on trombone, Raymond Burke on clarinet, the fabulous Bob Green on piano, Alan Jaffe on tuba. Interesting recording of Economy Hall Breakdown and the 218 Blues. We go to Norrie Cox next.

Kid Chic and John Handy with Last Night on the Back Porch. Here is Princeton's own Stan Rubin.

0: Stan Rubin and the Tigertown Five with Fair Jenny's Lament. I'm Leo Rahill, you're listening to the Sounds of Jazz, and we go out with Relaxin' at the Toro with Alan Gressy.
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1: I'm David Lombardo, and you're listening to WCNY's The Capitol Press Room. On today's show, we're digging into the show archives, and up first is our conversation with Assembly Speaker Carl Hastie. The Bronx Democrat spoke with us in December following his clean colonoscopy and discussed the importance of getting screened. Then we'll revisit our conversation with Assemblymember Bobby Carroll, a Brooklyn Democrat who's hoping to put together a Winter Olympics bid of Lake Placid with New York City. And then we'll hear our conversation from December with David Brand and Chris Bragg about their reporting into predatory actions by attorneys that are denying homeowners what they're rightfully owed from foreclosure sales. And finally, we'll replay our conversation with Assemblymember Jonathan Jacobson, a Hudson Valley Democrat who discussed regulating New York's utilities. It's all coming up right here on WCNY's The Capitol Press Room.
2: News in Washington, I'm Corva Coleman. The government of Cuba has freed a prominent political dissident after years in jail. NPR's Ada Peralta reports this came just as the CIA director flew to Havana for talks.
3: Cici Abascal Zamora is a member of the opposition group Ladies in White. She was arrested back in the summer of 2021 when she joined thousands in street protests. Abascal said state security agents gave her a choice. "We'll free you," they said, "but you have to go into exile." Abascal accepted, and on Thursday she flew to Miami. In freedom, she held a press conference. "My heart is in pieces," she said. "It stayed with all my brothers who are still in prison, with those who the government has been unable to silence in their fight against totalitarianism." The U.S. has enacted a de facto oil blockade on Cuba and threatened military action if the government doesn't make fundamental reforms. Ida Peralta, NPR News, Mexico City.
2: This also comes as Cuban officials say they've run out of oil. Blackouts across the island are expected to persist. Ukraine's president and a top United Nations official say Russia deliberately targeted a UN vehicle in southern Ukraine with attack drones. NPR's Joanna Kakissis reports from Kyiv. The strike took place in a part of Ukraine where Russians hunt civilians with drones.
4: A vehicle carrying staff from the UN Office for the Coordination of Humanitarian Affairs was hit twice by small first-person view drones. No one was injured. Tom Fletcher, the UN's emergency relief coordinator, told a briefing he was awoken in the middle of the night to news of the drone strike.
5: "Where our people were very, very lucky to escape with their lives in what looks like a targeted attack. And we are furious about that, and we will demand accountability and full investigations."
4: The attack took place in Ukraine's southern Kherson region, where Russian troops used drones to hunt civilians on foot and in vehicles. Ukrainians call this practice the human safari. Joanna Kakissis, NPR News, Kyiv.
2: The U.S. Supreme Court has temporarily overruled a lower court order that blocked the abortion medication mifepristone from being sent through the mail anywhere in the country. NPR's Nina Totenberg has more.
6: The High Court reversed a decision by the Fifth Circuit Court of Appeals, which had blocked doctors from sending the pill to women who are seeking to end their pregnancies in the first trimester, even in states that have banned abortion. The FDA has since 2000 found the drug to be safe and effective. The Supreme Court's action blocking the lower court is only in place until the case is fully litigated in those courts and potentially the Supreme Court. But that is likely to take many months. Conservative Justices Thomas and Alito dissented. Nina Totenberg, NPR News, Washington.
2: You're listening to NPR News from Washington. President Trump told Fox News that Iran needs to pick between making a deal with the U.S. or, quote, get annihilated. Oil prices have been rising on the news. The benchmark Brent crude is trading at nearly $109 a barrel. That is significantly higher than before the war started. Tens of thousands of Israelis have streamed through Jerusalem in an annual ultra-nationalist march. It was marked by racist and anti-Palestinian chants. The event is in celebration of Israel's capture of East Jerusalem nearly 60 years ago. NPR's Yael Estrin reports from the Old City of Jerusalem.
7: Orthodox Jewish boys and young men are streaming through the Muslim quarter of the Old City. They are chanting religious chants. They're also chanting anti-Arab slurs like Mayor Village Burn. And you can see here symbols inspired by Israel's wars and Israel occupying lands throughout the region. Many people are wearing stickers that say Gaza is ours forever. Some are wearing necklaces with the map of what's called Greater Israel, including lands in today's Lebanon, Iraq, and Jordan. Many here are waving flags calling for the building of the Jewish temple at the site of the biblical temples, which is where Islam's Al-Aqsa Mosque stands today. Several hundred Israeli human rights activists have been in the city trying to protect Palestinians in the streets as young Israelis attack them. Daniel Estrin, NPR News, Jerusalem.
2: The National Weather Service is warning of the chance of severe thunderstorms today and tomorrow across parts of the Central Plains. The danger could include extremely large hail and more damaging tornadoes. I'm Corva Coleman, NPR News.
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1: I'm David Lombardo, and this is WCNY's The Capitol Press Room. We're going to replay a conversation we recorded in December with Assembly Speaker Carl Hastie, who spoke with us after he had received a clean colonoscopy screening. We wanted to revisit this conversation in light of the fact that colorectal cancer is the second most common cancer in men and women in the United States, and early detection is key to successfully beating back this health threat. And the speaker has made a point of wanting to proactively spread awareness about this threat, so we thought it would make sense to revisit this conversation. Well, without diving, I guess, too deeply into your personal life, you are at the age where a colonoscopy is an important component of proactive health upkeep. So was this most recent screening part of routine health maintenance, or was there something going on in your life that prompted you to talk with a healthcare provider and seek out a colonoscopy?
9: So it was my routine exam, but this is probably the fourth one that I've had in my life. And if you do 4 times 5, means I got it before I turned 40 years old. I have a, sometimes I deal with, if I eat too much processed food, it inflames my colon. And so that's what got me to start to go to the doctor on this issue. But it's just always part of my regular screenings for colon cancer. It doesn't really run in my family, although I did have a first cousin who did have a colon cancer. She actually passed away, but it's not something that really runs in my family. But I try to, you know, towards the end of the year, I do all of my checkups. I just recently had my I had my prostate exam, and I also had my my physical with my primary care doctor about 2 months ago. So.
1: Well, clearly, based on the fact that we're having this conversation for public consumption, you don't have an issue talking about your health. Has that always been the case? And does that extend to having an open dialogue with your doctors? Because men in particular are reluctant sometimes to share information about their health with their peers or even the people who they should be talking to, their doctors.
9: No, it's just something... you know, with me, you know, my mother was a nurse, so being conscious of your health is always something that I've always dealt with. You know, my father was one of those typical men who never went to the doctor, and then he ended up getting diagnosed with with lymphoma. But it's something that I'm very conscious about communicating with my doctors. I stick with my exams. I stick with the periodic checkups. You know, I'd say the human body is probably the most incredible machine ever invented. And either it will let you know or through an exam, you can find out what's going on. So I was, you know, happy to go. Happy that my doctor said, I'll see you in 5 years. But it was, and for those who've never had it and may need to get it, it's really not that bad. They actually have a different way to have the prep before you have to drink that disgusting stuff in Gatorade. There's a new new way. It was a series of two bottles of 12 pills each. The day before, I had to take 12 pills. You sip water. You do it over 20 minutes, and then the morning of. Much better having to, not having to drink that sludge, but it's so easy to detect. And colon cancer is actually one of the most treatable cancers when it's found in time.
1: Yeah, and I have to imagine that's what prompted you to proactively share on social media that you had gotten a colonoscopy and to include a message in your post encouraging other people to get screened proactively.
9: Right. And I apologize to those who looked on my social media and made it look like I just was having major surgery. But I kind of did it for the shock value of it, because I wanted people to read what I said, because I felt like if I just sat in the doctor's office with my thumbs up and a smile on my face, I'm not sure people would have read the message. But I wanted people to be like, oh, snap, what's going on? And it was me sleeping after I had my colonoscopy.
1: Well, this was going to be a question for
9: later. Oh, and
1: later.
9: David, and that was prearranged. I did ask for that picture to be taken while I was sleeping.
1: So you read my mind, because I was curious about whether there's just a team of assembly photographers who have no boundaries or whether you had to ask someone to do that.
9: No, I knew I wanted. Most times when I do have some kind of I'd say some kind of health issue, whether it's a surgery that I've had, orthopedic surgeries from torn muscles and ligaments, just so that people are conscious and on top of that. And hopefully if I can, like I said, if I can get one person to reach out to their doctor and do a screening hopefully maybe it can save one person's life. Just I'm happy to do it.
1: Well, in addition to using your personal influence to try to promote screenings, as a state lawmaker, you, as Assembly Speaker, have led an action, I believe it was back in 2022, on legislation that dealt with basically eliminating out-of-pocket costs for anyone getting a colonoscopy and ensure that they were covered for people, I think, starting at age 45. How important is it to remove those barriers so that people aren't, having to make sort of financial calculations about their long-term health?
9: I think it's smart for two reasons. One, earlier detection means you got a better chance at living a much longer and happy life. And then even it's cost effective, because the paying for a screening, even for insurance companies, is a lot different than having to pay for the after costs of if you've been diagnosed, if you now have to get cancer treatment. So it's smart, I'd say on both sides. So yeah, I do take my position seriously that people will listen when I say something. And if by me being honest with my health can get other people, and if you look at the comments on my page, some cancer survivors thank me for Dana. They mentioned on how with their early detection saved their lives. And one person mentioned that they were a little afraid, and I was trying to encourage them, to get it done. It's not that bad. And to hear your doctor say it's clean, I'll see you in 5 years, it just gives you a really good feeling.
1: Well, in addition to the financial burden, just this type of effort, I think, can be overwhelming for people to proactively take care of their health. And to that end, there's legislation kicking around the Capitol for less than a year now that has to do with ensuring that the so-called patient navigators are paid for by insurance plans. And I imagine you're a savvy healthcare consumer who can also speak up for themselves, but these navigators are supposed to help those people who maybe don't have the time or energy to take advantage of what the healthcare system can offer them. Does that seem like something that's important to promote moving forward, these people who can, help make sure that people are taking the care of themselves?
9: Anything that encourages people, communicating, your own healthcare sometimes can be very intimidating. It's confusing. And sometimes people are afraid. So I think anything that assists people to want to be able to understand the maze of healthcare, amongst your doctors, how do you do, what do you do, I think is good. And like I said, in the long run, we want less expensive healthcare consequences for people. We also want people to live happier and longer lives as well.
1: Well, finally, I've got some colonoscopy lightning round questions, and you answered one of them proactively about that picture. But for my own edification, you're a science nerd. So do you geek out on this process at all? Or are you more of just the patient, just I'm here, I don't think about this?
9: No, I actually tell you, I think the second time I had a colonoscopy, it's like, you know, the internet is a wonderful thing. It's a gift and a curse. Because when you have issues, you think you have everything in there. And so I remember when I had colonoscopy in 2021, I was talking to my doctor after they had already begun to medicate me. And I'm like, oh, my God, do I have these things? And he actually said to me in a very loving way, he said, stay off the effing internet. He's like, that's what you have me for. And so, no, I do. I was asking them what were they giving me? We joked that the first medication, they said it'll be like getting one glass of wine, even though I don't even drink alcohol. And then they said the second one is like getting the whole bottle. And then they said, well, let me know when you feel it. And I was like, right about now. And then I just remember waking up after that. So, yeah, I did ask. I met a nice young lady who was the tech with my doctor who said she had just started working with him. And I said, you know, she had picked a good one because my doctor is amazing. I don't know if I could do, I'm not trying to do
1: advertising. Do a plug. Do a plug for him.
9: Dr. Kumar, he's an amazing GI doctor. And he's been my GI doctor, I'd say, since about 2011. He's phenomenal. So it was a great experience. So I talked their ears off right until the point where they put me out after the second dose of the medication.
1: Well, you mentioned the prep. I'm curious, what did you eat leading up to the colonoscopy? Was it just popsicles and broth, or was there something else?
9: I had, because I had the colonoscopy yesterday. So Sunday morning, I had oatmeal very early morning. And usually, this one was a little tougher because usually I get the procedure early in the day, but I didn't get it until the afternoon. So I really didn't eat anything from Sunday morning all the way until yesterday after the procedure, I finally could eat. But I had pretty much water and Jell-O, but I could only eat. It was a green Jell-O because you can't have anything red or orange. So my diet for Sunday was oatmeal, and then I had water, tea, and 3 cups of green Jell-O. And then yesterday, I could finally eat after the procedure.
1: And that's a perfect transition to my last question, because when I had a colonoscopy as a precautionary measure about 16 years ago, because I do have a cousin with Crohn's and colitis, I went for a Quiznos sub afterward. That's all I wanted. Were you looking forward to a big meal after your colonoscopy? And if you were, what did you have?
9: The funny thing is, I used to be a cheeseburger lover, but I find myself not eating as many cheeseburgers. But there was an Applebee's commercial where they served this cheeseburger on toasted bread, and it looked so good. And that's why I ended up going to Applebee's after my procedure and had the cheeseburgers. It was pretty good. It was pretty good.
1: And that was our conversation from late 2025 with Assembly Speaker Carl Hastie.
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1: 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This is WCNY's The Capitol Press Room, and we're considering the possibility of the Winter Olympics returning to New York, which has become an issue championed by Assemblymember Robert Carroll, a Brooklyn Democrat who was recently in Italy for the recently completed Winter Olympics. Thanks for making the time, Assemblymember.
11: Dave, thanks so much for having me.
1: Well, much like this year's Winter Games, which were co-hosted by Milan and Cortina, you're banging the drum for a Winter Olympics bid from New York that would be co-hosted by Lake Placid and New York City. What sort of steps need to be taken, sooner rather than later, I imagine, to get the ball rolling for the next likely opening cycle in 2042?
11: Sure. So what we're hoping for, and a bunch of us have been kicking this idea around after Governor Hochul so thoughtfully and smartly invested hundreds of millions of dollars in the legacy facilities in Lake Placid for the World University Games in 2023.
1: Sure.
11: And that was the impetus to say, hey, just around the corner, Milan Cortina are going to host the Winter Olympics as the first dual hosts ever, and New York City and Lake Placid are about the exact same distance apart as Milan and Cortina. And so that got us thinking that this is the opportunity. New York City, with its world-class sports venues, and now with Lake Placid, with its modernized legacy facilities, could host the Winter Olympics now. And the Winter Olympics and the way the IOC works is they award these games 10 to 12 years before they actually are hosted. So it's now that we need to start raising our hands. So we're hopeful, and I'm hopeful, that Governor Hochul and Mayor Mamdani will create an exploratory committee in the next year, hopefully sooner than that, of people from New York City and Lake Placid to kick the tires on this, to figure out what are the logistics, what are the legal obligations, what are the financial obligations, and if it's the right choice for New York City and Lake Placid. And again, we have the sports infrastructure. We don't have to build any new sports infrastructure. We could use this as a vehicle to focus on things that really impact people's lives, investing in transportation, investing in housing, investing in our environment, and of course, bringing the world to New York and seeing how world-class and how amazing our state is and how especially amazing New York City and Lake Placid are.
1: Well, let's stick with that idea of the infrastructure, because clearly Lake Placid has the pedigree with the games in 32 and 80. New York City, though, might not necessarily seem like the place for hosting winter games. So can you talk about what facilities could potentially be utilized and for what types of events?
11: Sure. So, I mean, of course, New York City has four world-class indoor arenas that have hockey rinks. MSG, the Barclays Center, the Prudential Center, and UBS Arena. These are state-of-the-art. These are some of the greatest facilities in the world. That's different than what they had in Italy. I was just there. They do not have the kind of state-of-the-art indoor arenas that we have. We also have Yankee Stadium and Citi Field that could hold the big air competition or the aerials competition. They did that in Beijing inside the city center in 2022. We have the climate for it. We're a colder city than Milan. You could even envision a cross-country sprint, the 1.5K sprint in Central Park. Of course, the curling could happen at the Park Avenue Armory on 68th Street. That is the largest indoor open space in Manhattan without a pillar. You would have to. The only facility, the ice facility, that there's probably not a clear venue right now is the long track speed skating. And that would maybe have to be a temporary facility. It could be at the U.S. Tennis Center. It could be somewhere else. You would, of course, have figure skating at one of those indoor arenas that I mentioned, probably the Barclays Center. The hockey would be at MSG. Short track skating usually is matched with the figure skating facility over the 17 to 19 days that there are, the events go on. So that would probably be at the Barclays Center. You could have spillover, again, at maybe the Prudential or UBS Arena. There is an embarrassment of riches of sports and entertainment facilities in New York City. It has more than any other city in the world. And this gives a New York City Lake Placid bid the real opportunity to be able to say with a straight face, we don't have to build anything. We can welcome the world. We could have a opening ceremony, whether it be outside in Times Square or at a Yankee Stadium or Citi Field. And the same goes with the closing ceremony. This is a great opportunity. And then your alpine and your sliding events would happen in Lake Placid. So we have a world-class bobsled track that Governor Hochul actually secured as the backup host for the Milan Cortina Games, right, because they had a delay in building their track. It's one of the best tracks in the world. They held the World Cup there, the World Championship there last year. I was there. They consistently hold World Cup events in ski jumping, in biathlon, and cross country. There's going to be a world-class cross-country race there at the end of March at Mount Van Hovenberg. Lake Placid's a fantastic town. I've been there dozens of times. I grew up in Brooklyn, but my family has always had a home in the Adirondacks. I was married in the Adirondacks, learned how to ski in the Adirondacks, but I learned how to ice skate in Prospect Park in Brooklyn. And so, you know, this is something that I think is just an absolute phenomenal opportunity for New York. And I think the Olympic Games is really a way to bring communities together. There's great history of volunteerism in the Olympic Games. It's also because there are so many events and our venues are so large, we can really democratize these games to make sure that average people can go to them and see events. You know, there were tickets for the Milan Cortina Games that were 30, 40 euros. You know, that's very different than the World Cup right now.
1: Sure.
11: And so, you know, that's the opportunity we have. And our venues are so much bigger. You know, when I saw the men's USA hockey team, they were in an arena that was just built. It was still under construction. We wouldn't have to do that at MSG. And it had about 12,000 seats. you know, MSG for a hockey game has 18,000. That gives us the opportunity to say we can be financially prudent, and yes, there'll be some obviously very expensive tickets, but we can make sure that average people who'd always want to go and root for a hockey team, or a young kid and a young or a family that wants to go, but there are actually attainable tickets, and that's a real special opportunity.
1: Well, coming back to the Lake Placid of it all, as you mentioned, the state has been spending hundreds of millions of dollars for the body that runs these facilities that are, you know, legacy from those past Olympic Games. Is there an expectation, though, that there would need to be some sort of upgrade to the facilities themselves? You mentioned the need for infrastructure upgrades just to get people around, because that was actually a big problem in 1980 with busing. But what sort of expenditures would need to be made in the Lake Placid side of things?
11: Well, that's one of the reasons why I've called for an exploratory committee, right? We want lots of people at the table to answer those questions and answer them definitively. But as somebody who uses Orta facilities all the time to go skiing, who's been to every single Orta facility for events, they are world class. If you talk to Olympic athletes like I have, they will tell you that the biathlon and cross country center is one of the best in the world. If you talk to people in the sliding sports, they will tell you that our sliding track is one of the best in the world. If you talk to people in ski jumping, they will tell you that one of the best World Cup events they hold every year is in ski jumping. And so the investments that we did previously have really brought those facilities to Olympic level. And so we should use them. Now we need to maintain them. And yes, this would be for, you know, we're here in February of 2026. These games would probably start at the beginning of February or end of January 2042. So a little less than 16 years away. You got to maintain them. But like maintaining your house, it takes a lot less to maintain a good house than to rebuild a house. And so we've rebuilt them. And now we have to maintain them. And so this is important. And this is an important investment. I think a very good investment. And I think Governor Hochul deserves real praise for that. She had foresight and she deserves praise. And it's given a great opportunity for Lake Placid to host not just World Cup and World Championships, but to really dream and to partner with New York City, hopefully, to dream for an Olympics and bid for an Olympics.
1: So you mentioned the idea of getting buy-in from the governor, from the New York City mayor. What about the president? Is that a necessary part of this conversation? Because the governor and mayor have a history of working together. Things are sometimes a little more tumultuous with President Trump.
11: Well, one of the great things, Dave, about this is that this is a long process, right? And so, like I said,
1: like past 2028?
11: I think that the formal bidding, so the reason why we think it's really important, why I think it's really important to create an exploratory committee in the next, you know, couple of months, is that the country of Switzerland is in what they call privileged dialogue with the IOC right now until December of 2027. At the end of that privileged dialogue, it will become very clear if they're going to host the 2038 games. All arrows point to yes, that that's what's going to happen at the end of 2027. And so what that means is at the end of 2027, countries, regions, cities are going to start raising their hands saying we would like to host the next available Winter Olympic Games. That timeline tells you that yes, I think the major decisions where you would have to engage with federal actors, with the United States Olympic and Paralympic Committee, will be after President Trump has left office.
1: Well, we've been speaking with Assemblymember Robert Carroll. He is a Brooklyn Democrat and Olympics enthusiast. Assemblymember, thank you so much for making the time.
11: Dave, thanks so much.
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1: After reviewing thousands of state court records and interviewing impacted New Yorkers, reporters Chris Bragg and David Brand recently uncovered that a controversial financial calculation used by lenders, their attorneys, and some court-appointed adjudicators is costing New Yorkers millions of dollars in lost money and saddling them with higher-than-necessary levels of debt. The reporting exposes a lack of oversight in the state court system and has attracted the attention of at least one state lawmaker who wants to adopt new consumer protections. To unpack the story and its fallout, we're joined on the Capitol Press Room by David Brand, a housing journalist with WNYC and Gothamist. Welcome back to the show, David.
13: Thanks for having me back.
1: And we're also going to hear from Chris Bragg, the Albany bureau chief at New York Focus. Thanks for making the time, Chris.
14: Hey, Dave. How's it going?
1: All good. So this is a bit of a wonky issue, but it essentially seems to revolve around this idea that homeowners aren't getting what they might be owed from a property sale as part of a foreclosure auction, and the discrepancy between what they're owed and what they're getting seems to stem from how those payouts are calculated. So can you explain what this disputed process is and why it's particularly problematic, if not illegal?
13: So we have been investigating what happens after a home is sold at a mortgage foreclosure auction, and how lenders and financial institutions and their attorneys add up how much a homeowner either owes them or can receive as a result of the sale. So, like you said, this gets a little complicated, a little wonky, so bear with me here. Before a home can be foreclosed and sold, we'll take it back to basics, a judge has to actually issue a ruling that allows that to happen. So the financial institution that controls the loan, the lender, servicer, investors, hires attorneys who calculate the debt that the homeowner owes. That's how much is left on the mortgage, interest, and other fees. That's called the proposed judgment amount. They're basically asking a judge to approve the foreclosure and that amount of debt on the date that they file the motion, asking the judge for approval. All right, so there's a window of time between when they ask the judge for approval and the judge actually giving that approval and issuing a judgment of foreclosure and sale. And that's the period that we focused on here. It's this specific window of time that can last months or even years if the homeowner is fighting to keep from losing their home or if there are court delays. And over that period, interest is accruing, legally accruing. So what's at issue here is the amount that the interest is accruing on. We found that many lenders and their attorneys are using a different, larger amount to calculate that interest that seems to contradict the state court system's guidance and even state law that prohibits interest on top of interest or compound interest.
1: So is the idea that once these proceedings start, that the clock should stop on the interest being tabulated? Or is there some other way of thinking about the interest and the responsibility of the delinquent homeowner?
13: Well, what critics of the way it's happening now of calculating interest on that proposed judgment amount that includes interest already say, including State Senator Zelnor Myrie, who's introduced legislation to stop this, and an attorney named Mark Anderson, who's representing homeowners who are suing lenders and law firms to stop this practice and recover money, is they say that during that period between asking the judge for approval and the judge actually issuing a ruling, that they should just be charging interest on only the principal balance, only the amount of the mortgage that is outstanding, rather than charging it on this larger amount that includes the unpaid principal, the interest, and other fees, because they say that violates state law around compound interest, because that higher total already includes interest. And so they're going back in time and assessing interest on top of interest in that pre-judgment phase. And so those are two different amounts, that judgment amount that includes unpaid principal, interest, and fees, versus that lower amount that's just the unpaid principal prior to the judge actually issuing a judgment.
1: Well, how prevalent of a problem is this? And for the real people who are going through this process, what kind of impact is this having on their financial situation?
14: Yeah, so we wanted to know the answer to those questions. So we hired a coding expert who knows how to do data scraping, did a scrape of the state court system's website, and came back with over 10,000 of these pretty obscure reports of sale from these cases. So we looked through those one by one to see whether the higher interest calculation or the lower interest calculation was being used. And we found that 14 law firms in about 7,400 cases had used the higher interest calculation about 95% of the time. So that was a lot of work to look through that. And we also started looking at the amounts that was potentially owed to homeowners in those cases. Could range from a few hundred dollars up to $115,000.
13: And kind of to Chris's point, that we're seeing two contradictory methods for calculating an owner's debt following a foreclosure sale. So not only are people losing their home, they could be missing out on tens of thousands of dollars simply because of the calculation method that their lender, servicer, and the attorney for the lender and servicer are using to calculate debt. And it's inconsistent. And in thousands of cases, they're using this higher amount that favors the investors or the financial institution that has a loan and hurts the homeowner. And in some other cases, they're using this other calculation that could benefit the homeowner. So at the very least here, there's just these huge discrepancies and inconsistencies happening across the state. And even in the same courthouse, you know, we looked at many cases in Brooklyn where you have lenders and their attorneys using the method that favors them, and then other times using the method that can favor the homeowner. So there's just unexplained inconsistencies.
1: Well, is this an issue where those court-appointed referees, as you describe them, are flying blind and have reason to be ignorant of what sort of tabulation they should be approving? Or has the state court system weighed in on this? Have they issued guidance on the correct way to go about making these calculations?
14: The state court system has issued a template that instructs how to do the calculation. It says to use this principal balance figure, which is the lower interest figure rather than the higher one that's often used. So there is that guidance. Having said that, there is no formal training that referees are required to undergo before becoming referees, other than they have to be a licensed attorney in New York. So a lot of them don't know that these instructions exist.
13: Yeah, and the referees are like these third-party attorneys who judges appoint to handle the foreclosure sale. They're supposed to make sure all of the calculations are done correctly and accurately, and then they will handle the money deriving from the sale and distribute it either back to the loan holder, pay the attorneys, and then also, if there's some money left over, pay the former homeowner or their creditors. And what we've found is that in practice, what happens is that the financial institution and their attorneys will do the calculation, submit it to the referee, and the referee might do some cursory math to see if what they're sending them is correct, but they're not going deeper into the calculation to find out where they're getting their numbers from. And they're signing off on these forms and entering them into the court. And that's kind of the root of this problem, that referees are telling us they didn't even know this was an issue, including some who are politically connected. And one in particular, in a case we focused on, is a current state assembly member, Jeff Dinowitz.
1: And this is not the first time that this process has welcomed corruption, and not the first time a state lawmaker has been involved. As you reported, that then State Senator John Sampson in 2013 was arrested and charged with embezzling more than $400,000 in money for foreclosed homeowners while serving as a court-appointed referee. So when you talked with some of the stakeholders in this process, whether it was the financial institutions, the Office of Court Administration, or even state lawmakers, did they seem to be cognizant of this? Did they seem to acknowledge that there was a controversy at all? Or did they all either defend the status quo or plead ignorance?
14: First of all, I would note it's very deeply ingrained in your political culture that the way that these court appointments go about is through a sort of a political means. In the, especially in New York City, in the heavily Democratic boroughs, county political party machines usually decide which state Supreme Court judges are elected. And so judges, after getting elected, often appoint people with political connections to serve as court referees or to other, you know, paid court-appointed roles. So there's that.
1: Which was, as I should say, the subject of some excellent reporting by New York Focus's Chris Bragg in the past, which you can also hear in the Capitol Press Room archives.
14: Thank you. But in terms of the lender's response, their main argument is that it's a matter of quote-unquote judicial discretion which kind of interest calculation method is used. So I don't know if that makes sense or not, because it's usually not any individual fact in any one of these cases that's determining which method is used. As David mentioned, it's solely the law firm representing the lender that decides which method is used generally. So that it's kind of an arbitrary means of deciding, really. It's not based on like one case versus another in the individual facts. In terms of the Office of Court Administration, which oversees the court system, they've really had almost no response. They did tell us they think their template saying to use principal balance for the calculation is correct, but they wouldn't say that the alternative method is incorrect. They seem to be a little bit frozen by the fact that there's litigation on this issue, and so they don't want to get into the middle of that. And also they may not want to, you know, acknowledge that they've let this issue fester with two divergent means of calculation going on for 10 years without having done anything.
13: And lenders, attorneys in responses in court will say, like, look, judges signed off on these kind of vaguely worded proposed orders that allow them to calculate interest that way. And so state law does prohibit charging interest on top of interest, what's known as compound interest, for residential loans for one and two family homes, which is primarily the properties we focused on in our investigation. But they are saying, well, judges signed off on these rules. You know, to add to the confusion and contradictions here, the state, they haven't issued guidance, as Chris said. They haven't said referees should do it this way, lenders and their attorneys should do it this way. But they have a conflicting template that says specifically referees, when they approve the amounts that are owed to the homeowner or back to the lender, that they should be charging interest on the unpaid principal in this specific period of time. So they could just weigh in and say, this is how it should be done, but they have so far decided not to do that.
1: And in your story, you quote Assemblymember Dinowitz as saying that the state court system should clearly state how the interest should be determined. And as we mentioned, State Senator Zellner Myrie, a Brooklyn Democrat, has promised action in 2026 in response to your reporting. What is the solution that he's proposing? It is as simple as preventing or making the existing state law more clear, or is there some sort of other avenue to adopting a more consumer-friendly system?
13: So Myrie's bill would first codify the way that the referees should be calculating interest here. So when they get this, they might get the documentation from the lenders and their attorneys, but ultimately the referee is in charge of making sure things are done fairly, and that they would use a uniform document across the state that said, this is how interest should be calculated in this period, this is how it should be calculated in this period, and really show their work, show the math. Second thing that he says he wants it to do is he says he wants to, quote, align it with state law, which he says, you know, the state already prohibits compound interest in that prejudgment phase. And so the court system, the guidance that they give to referees and lenders and attorneys should be that interest before the judgment should only be based on the principal balance of the loan, not this higher amount that already includes interest.
1: Well, we've been speaking with David Brand of Gothamist and WNYC and Chris Bragg of New York Focus. Chris and David, thank you so much for making the time, and thank you for this really important bit of reporting. I'm kind of in awe of what you guys put together here.
14: Thank you.
13: Thanks a lot.
1: 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While it's expected that residential utility bills may shift from month to month based on usage, there is less appetite among state lawmakers for fluctuations based on estimates from the utilities that end up being wrong and need to be rectified in future bills, causing very large and sometimes cumbersome swings for residential ratepayers. To that end, Assemblymember Jonathan Jacobson, a Hudson Valley Democrat, advanced a bill in 2025 to restrict when estimated bills could

0: own bill, but based on the force in which you pushed this bill, I have to imagine there are people out there who have seen very wild swings in their bills based on maybe multiple months of estimated payments followed by that final bill where it's based off an actual reading.
1: Well, we had these problems in the Hudson Valley with Central Hudson. Mm-hmm. Central Hudson was doing late billing, which a bill is now law that says that if they bill later than 3 months for any, if any utility bills later than 3 months for any period, they cannot bill for that period.
0: Right.
1: And then we had large fluctuations because of billing problems. And so what the bill that was vetoed said that they would have to use a reasonable effort to get the results and could not have more than, could not have consecutive estimated billing. And obviously I was disappointed. The governor says she's going to direct the Public Service Commission to do various things, all of which were covered in the bill. So we'll see what she does. And meanwhile, I have other bills which I think will solve other problems.
0: Well, we're about a month away from that veto. And at this point, have you heard or seen anything about the governor directing the PSC to examine their use of estimated billing by utilities? Or is there anything that you're cognizant of that seems to be coming down the pike from the PSC in terms of examining this issue?
1: No, but we'll see what happens. We've got time.
0: And one of the things I noticed from the assembly debate about this issue brought up by your upstate colleague, Phil Palmisano, was this idea that I think only 0.7% of Central Hudson customers had undergone estimated billing. So is that your understanding of the scope of this issue? And if that is right, was it the case that it was just really bad that in terms of what the 0.7% experience that prompted you to bring up a bill?
1: What was it? Well, when there's problems and you try to solve it, and I had heard from different colleagues of problems throughout the state on this, and so if the utility is not doing estimated billing, making actual readings, then you don't have the problem. And if they say it doesn't exist, fine. Then the bill wouldn't have, then the new law would not have affected them. So the thing is to have these safeguards in place.
0: And is there anything that can be done other than mandates to ensure that utilities aren't doing estimated billing? Is there anything that could be done to, say, promote the utilization of smart meters or ensuring that meters are accessible so that they are relying on?
1: This bill had a definition that a smart meter reading, which most people have for their municipal water systems, would be considered an actual reading. There's some vagaries in the current law and rules and regulations that smart meters are not considered actual reading, which doesn't make any sense. So we tried to correct this and we didn't. We got through another bill which will have more transparency on capital expenditures that requires the utility to fully disclose for each project included in a request for a rate increase capital expenditures, so that each project would we know, so they wouldn't just say, well, this chunk of money is for capital expenditures. It would have to be fully spelled out and on the website of the PSC.
0: And what does fully spelled out mean to you? Because, for example, you could say we're putting up new utility poles. So do you want a accounting of every single utility pole, or can they just say we're doing utility poles in this general area, for example?
1: Well, if they're putting up a new building, if they're putting up new infrastructure such as utility bills, mm-hmm. they'd have to say how much they're doing, where they're doing it, what the benefit to consumers are, and why they think this is the best way to go.
0: And so is there an underlying premise of this bill that the utilities have been dishonest or disingenuous about what they're spending on capital?
1: There hasn't been a full disclosure, and that's important for consumers and consumer advocates to know what's going on.
0: And in this case, while the governor did sign the bill, it was with an approval memo, so an expectation that there are amendments

0: coming in 2026. Anything significant about those, or do you feel like
1: it changed? It changed nothing.
0: Okay.
1: It was basically semantics. It was basically semantics.
0: So, generally speaking, we've been talking about utilities and sort of their relationship with the Public Service Commission. How do you feel the Public Service Commission is doing as it pertains to their role as a check and balance on the utilities?
1: Sometimes, depending on the case involved, they do well, and sometimes they don't. And so I think what we need to do is change the rules somewhat. And, for example, right now, utilities receive basically a dollar-for-dollar return on everyday expenses and maintenance. They receive a reasonable rate of return, and that's been defined from 9.5% to 10% on capital expenditures, large capital expenditures. They're all capital expenditures, but what would be considered for infrastructure, for buildings, and so forth. And so what I have proposed is a bill to change how we calculate what considered a return that the PSC should consider, and that would be based on the 10-year Treasury note plus 1%. So that would be equal to 5.25% at this point, approximately, as we speak. And that would be a great savings for consumers. So that's something I'd really like to see. It would take some time, I think, to have it percolate through. But I think this is something that can get forward.
0: That number, though, of profit that you've outlined could be described as arbitrary by the utilities. So
1: no, it's based because here's what it is. The reason that the utilities claim that they need the higher rate than they get for other expenditures is that they have borrowing costs, and they have to spend for borrowing costs to be able to do these projects. So since the 10-year Treasury note would be something that they can get loans around that mm-hmm. rate, I added 1% to that to round it off. I also have another bill that would let NYSERDA issue special bonds that utilities then could borrow the money from at a cheaper rate than probably they're paying in the private market.
0: And is this a companion to your other bill that deals with a public utility profit margin being capped at 4%?
1: Yeah, these are different ways to get around that mm-hmm. and to so forth. I was told that there were some legal matters that we couldn't get the 4%. So I was thinking other ways. So I'm always inventive. I'm always trying to find ways that we can do things better.
0: And what about the idea of overhauling the utilities themselves and moving away from these either for-profit or non-profit utilities and just switching to a government-run utility option across the state for communities that want that?
1: It's something that can be considered, but you have to get into the details mm-hmm. because if any entity takes over a utility, it would be same as eminent domain, same as a taking. It would be a taking and the same thing. So you'd have to pay for that. You'd have to pay for everything you're inheriting from a utility company that you're buying, I should say, mm-hmm. not inheriting. And so that you have to calculate those expenses. You have to say, well, who's going to run it? LICO has had problems on that in Long Island. They've actually outsourced the day-to-day running of it. And so there's a lot of things that sound good, but I get into the details because if I'm going to advocate something, I want to know that it's going to work.
0: Mm-hmm. And coming back to the Public Service Commission and its approach to its oversight work, some of your colleagues have argued essentially that it is a flawed institution to begin with, and we need to overhaul its makeup and its focus. Does that make sense to you? Do we need to essentially clean house and rewrite the rules that they operate by?
1: Well, you have to change the rules they operate by. because there's always going to be some entity that's going to say this increase is allowed and or it's not allowed or this much will be allowed.
0: Mm-hmm.
1: But that's why I want to change how the rates are determined.
0: But do you feel like as an entity, the Public Service Commission is in a place where it's going after the consumer's best interests and not necessarily, as some critics would say, being a rubber stamp for whatever utilities are proposing?
1: There are sometimes they really do the right job and mm-hmm. sometimes they don't. And so I think the key here is not to go around the edges, but to actually change the rules that they're operating by.
0: And what about the argument from the utilities that the situation we're in terms of what people are paying, is not a product of their business practices, but is a product of rules and regulations that have been foisted upon them by state lawmakers and multiple governors now? Do you have any sympathy for that critique?
1: No.
0: Because
1: the utilities have not been really, in a lot of ways, being keeping up to date with their infrastructure as it goes along. And I think that there has to be regulations. Look, they're monopolies. When these utility monopolies were created, it was a trade-off. We're going to say, okay, you're going to be a monopoly. You're going to have to give service to everybody in your territory. And in exchange for that also, you're going to have to abide by the rules that the state makes, either directly by the legislature or by the Public Service Commission.
0: But I guess the critique is that they have been given so many rules, so many mandates, so many hoops that they have to jump through, that that's what's driving a lot of the costs and not necessarily the work that they are doing on a day-to-day basis to give people their power.
1: Well, I don't buy that.
0: Well, on that concise note, we've been speaking with Assemblymember Jonathan Jacobson. He is a Hudson Valley Democrat. Assemblymember, thanks for visiting us in the studio. I really appreciate it.
1: All right. Very good.
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2: 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I'm Major Charles Roberts, and it is my pleasure to host this edition of the show. Normally, Built to Serve shines a spotlight on the critical work being done in the region through our nonprofits, but today we're going to take a little twist. I don't know if any of you would remember the guy in Animal House who looked at his finger and said he's got a universe within a universe, a world within a world. I don't know if that rings a bell to any of you, but it rings a bell to me because today we're going to do a podcast and talk about a podcast. So it's a meta podcast today, and I am excited to talk to the co-host of a podcast called Making the City Smaller, and we've got Peter Ward and we've got Mike Durkin here, and fellas, I'm just glad to have you here today for the show.
3: I feel blessed you having us. Thank you.
2: Well, thank you. Well, Peter, why don't we start with you? Tell us a little bit about yourself, sort of how you found yourself in this particular space, and a bit about what keeps you going. And then, Mike, maybe you could just talk about, your journey as well, and then add a bit about, like, what's this idea of making the city smaller all about?
3: Okay. So, been an entrepreneur from the get-go for myself, always creating businesses and building businesses.
2: Did you come out an entrepreneur from the minute you were born?
3: I think so.
2: Yeah?
3: I think it was in my blood.
2: Have a lemonade stand and all that
3: jazz? All that stuff. And I was from an upbringing of blue collar. My parents always had a side business, a side hustle, they call it these days, to just normal jobs. And that money was always the extra dollars that are going to help us do the things that other families were doing. So it just kind of was born into me for sure. So I found myself in Syracuse as a young entrepreneur trying to build a business, and quickly realized that networking, connecting with other people was the juice, was the way that I was going to get that. I didn't have money for the radio spots at that time or the Yellow Page ads when those were a thing. So it was always about finding and fostering relationships with other people. Along my journey, I met Mike. And we were connected by our mentors to come together and network together to help open doors for each of our prospective businesses. And that was in the mid-2000s, I think. And then COVID came about, and our venues that were normally coffee shops or restaurants were not open for business and not able for us to have those places to connect. So we started to connect on Zoom and to try to create networking opportunities with people on Zoom, as god-awful as that might sound. But it was a temporary band-aid, we thought, for maybe a 2 or 3 week period, which then ended up morphing into people coming on and shedding.
2: Yeah, the 2 week moratorium became a lot longer, didn't it?
3: It did. But you know what? We took the definite blessings out of curses, right? You could sit and look at COVID and say this was this horrible thing, and it was. There was a ton of tragic things associated with it, but we changed the lens and said we're going to take the good out of this and create an opportunity to shed a light on other people that were doing amazing things. People who had initially come on to network with us, in quotation marks, were actually sharing the story of their loved one that had overcome a disease or adversity in their life with a child that they had or their own struggles. And it was a vulnerable time. I think it was the right time. It was needed for people to be able to hear other people's perspective and make them relatable to other people. And show what was possible for someone else that was listening or watching. So
2: yeah, awesome. Thanks.
3: Applause for that.
2: Yeah, awesome. Mike, what about you? What do you do during the day? We want to hear about that too. And then this side hustle you got going on.
4: Yeah, absolutely. So professionally, I'm with a phenomenal company, VIP Structures. We're celebrating our 50th anniversary. We design and construct and develop commercial properties primarily around the upstate New York region. And, I think Pete just did a great job explaining how Making the City Smaller came together in 2020. Not intentionally. We really just wanted to stay connected with our network at the time. And that vulnerability really allowed our guests to tell the audience about where they came from, how they grew up, how did they get to the point that they were at the time, professionally and personally. And people really enjoyed listening. Again, it was during COVID, so people were starving for content and things to pass their time. So as we told the stories of our guest, we then realized that that story or that moment or that person's journey, we would say to ourselves, hey, you know what? You should be introduced to Bob or Joe or Sue. And we started to make those connections with other people in our network and made those introductions. And then it was really fun to watch those two folks forge their own relationship. And what happens then is those two people turn into four more people, and those four people turn into eight more people, and it just compounds. And along the way, Pete had said out loud, we're making the city smaller. And it resonated. Mm. We really were not the physical Syracuse smaller, but just making our own worlds a little bit closer. One of the unique things about upstate New York is we do have that 2 degree of separation, that Kevin Bacon thing. Mm. And once folks start to interact and get introduced, they go, man, my cousin's brother's sister's boyfriend knows you. And then you just foster that. And the folks that are here in upstate New York, I would say this more maybe 20 years ago, but the folks that stayed here for a reason. Mm. There was a lot of exodus, right? Manufacturing was slowing down in the 90s. There were folks that were leaving the area. And the folks that were left were here because they wanted to be here. And I think part of that is just the sense of community and the fact that it's safe, right? And it's easy to live and it's low-cost living. But ultimately, there was a connection of why they stayed. Mm. And then as they grow their network, they realize that these connections are there. We're just helping bring them together.
2: Yeah. I mean, being a relatively recent transplant to Syracuse, I already feel like an adopted son. It didn't take very long at all to feel like I was very much at home. I mean, I told you I'm from, you know, I'm downstate. So for me, the Bronx was upstate, you know. Then you get to real upstate. And then you listen to it, you go to a farmer's market and for the first time, you taste the tomato, you taste the cucumber from a farm that's just down the street. I mean, that's mind-blowing to me. But given that, I heard the title and I thought, well, you know, you work for VIP, right? A construction firm. I'm thinking it's about urban renewal, right? I'm thinking it's about making the city smaller. I'm thinking, oh, okay, so maybe you're going to do some transit-oriented design or something. But when I got to talk to you, I realized you're making the city smaller, but you're creating an ecosystem. And so tell me how far, like from that first 2000 thing, it was a Zoom call. How did it morph into what it is now?
3: Quite frankly, the relationships, the people, the investment of time in those other people. Mm. And then what Mike talked about, just it's on its own course. We're just kind of steering it with good and the good of people that we're interacting with. And then the things that we're doing together, having a byproduct of opportunities and synergies and collaboration and community, right? Mm-hmm. All those things that are critical, the keywords, the buzzwords of the day. But it was, quite frankly, just the relationships that then we moved into, doing events. We were doing some live events during the pandemic, and then we've done quite a few since, premiere events for films that we're creating. Because we are storytellers.
2: Oh, because you are, in fact, part of an events and media company. I mean, you are an events and media company.
3: That's correct. That's right.
2: But you're using your superpowers for good.
3: Yeah, we're creating you said the word ecosystem. We're creating a platform, a place and space for people to come together, like-minded people, and to foster those same types of relationships, that currency. I feel like those relationships are the currency. If you're looking at success as being a dollar sign, that might be the case for you, but in some instances, the word rich can also mean those that surround you, the who's in your life, not just the how's. And we're creating events and spaces for people to come together, maybe change their perspective a little bit, give them something to walk away with, not only the keyword of keywords of value, but also modalities and tools to look at their world both personally and professionally differently, and coming away with doing that together with other people. in a cool environment.
4: Yeah.
3: And then where that ripple in the pond effect takes over, and we, you know, maybe we make small changes in the world by those relationships. Those
5: incremental changes over time become great changes, right? So this is much more than networking. I'm hearing this is not just, you know, your typical wine and cheese after work. This sounds like it's a lot more intentional. I mean, what are some of the nuances that you bring for these events to be more than just a networking space?
4: Yeah. You know, Pete and I, we've always networked, but we don't necessarily like that word. But ultimately, people understand the word network. So we might promote an event as a networking opportunity. But to your point, it's not wine and cheese and handing out your business card and trying to do a sales pitch. It's giving them an environment where they can really build a relationship quickly without the attendee even realizing what we're doing. We're setting a stage for them. And as they get to know the folks in the room, for an example, we had an event up at Vanderkamp on the north shore of Oneida Lake. And the folks that came in, they thought they were coming to a networking event, which it was, but it was so much more that we gave them the tools and the environment to do activities that they probably hadn't done before, maybe not even been aware that exists. For example, we had a drumming circle. These are, you know, I'm not a music guy, so bongos and drums and just the movement of pounding on a small drum and letting your body feel that, and then you're in a circle with others and everybody is just free to make noise. And when they walked away from that 20 or 30 people that were in that activity together, they built a relationship without even speaking. Right. And then they spoke. Then they shared their experience of drumming and how much fun that was, or how they felt, or whatever the situation was. And by the end of the night, these folks networked, but it was so much more. They actually probably found a friend.
5: They connected. They really connected.
4: Yeah.
5: Because networking sounds utilitarian, right?
4: Yeah.
5: Like, I'm in it to get something out of it, right? When what you're creating here, I want to hear more about these tools, but what I'm hearing is that people come with this one intention of getting something out of it, and they find they've brought something to it instead.
3: Yeah. We did a survey for the event. We're still compiling and gathering the feedback from it. But a lot of the, one of the key responses I really enjoyed was that, just to what you said, that they came to this event really not having an expectation or having one and having it be completely different than the one that they had in place, and walking away with something different for themselves and how they approach their next day. So it's kind of cool.
5: Yeah. Tell me about some of the other feedback you're getting from the attendees to these events.
3: To be honest, this is our first rendezvous with an actual survey, which we think we're going to probably do from now on, only because we really want to take the time to understand what spoke to those in the room, so that we can make sure we're aligned with that for future use, and making sure we're giving the most value possible. One of the things I heard kicked around quite a bit was this was needed. We needed this. And I think when we're pairing people in OE, it's a lot of people that were there are B2B people. They're decision makers in organizations who have a P&L that's driving, an organization that's driving, a commitment to their family that's driving them every day. And I think we're all still coming out of something that, you know, the world kind of changed in the last...
5: And we are still coming out of it, I think.
3: We are,
5: correct.
3: Yeah. And we're just starting to identify some of the emotional trauma that was endured. And I'm probably a little more apt to dig into that piece of self-development than most. But this type of event, I think, is a toe in the water to get those B2B mindsets, those P&L mindsets, those dollar sign driven mindsets to take a step back, look at themselves differently, look at the world a little bit differently, learn about what's possible to help them approach that next day. Because you can't run away from those responsibilities. That's part of what we are. We have mortgages to pay as people, unfortunately, or fortunately. But yeah, I think there's that word modality is important, to try to find ways to give people other tools to use to focus and approach their world. So,
4: yeah, I want to add to that. I think a lot of folks are trying to level up, right? So we are in the B2B, you know, business to business environment, but a lot of these leaders throughout the region and internationally took the pandemic and realized that there's so much more to life than the P&L. And how do they lead their organization? How do they mentor their younger staff members? And I think everybody is realizing that it's okay to be trying to grow horizontally or vertically and having those conversations and really getting in touch with their personal growth, which is ultimately going to help their professional growth. Mm-hmm. So leveling up is part of that, and opening their eyes and ears to, it's okay to let your guard down. It's okay to share some struggles you might be working on. I think folks are less nervous about opening up because they know that they feel better after they do that.
5: Mm-hmm.
4: And then they realize, I'm going to show my team that it's okay to do this.
5: Mm. Yeah, there's so many curricula out now, you know, becoming a totally responsible person. You know, the sanctuary model is a big model in nonprofits and helping people become more trauma-informed. Mm. And the fact that you're taking some of these ideas and concepts and bringing them to the 9-to-5 window is crucial, because really it's that emotional intelligence that really creates a niche for individuals to shine.
3: Yeah, it should be the foundation. You know, I think if you looked at any organization that's successful, I would think that somewhere in that breakdown of their organization, it isn't always visible, right? But that emotional intelligence piece, that foundation, if that isn't there, I think you have the potential of hurting and damaging a lot of people and yourself and lives and businesses and employees. So I think it's critical.
5: A lot of folks' neurology got short-circuited during COVID, right?
4: Yeah.
5: And we're really in that process of recovery. So talk about more of some of these tools that you bring to these events, and maybe a couple of the stories that bring to light this concept of learning about yourself, you become a better person and emerge. Talk about that.
4: Yeah, I can go ahead. So one of the activities at that event was facilitated by Tracy Dando, who's a wonderful community member here.
5: And a guest on the show.
4: And a guest on the show. Yeah, so what Tracy's activity was presenting to the audience of what lights them up.
5: Mm-hmm.
4: And what a great question to ask. You know, she kind of put it in perspective to say, instead of your normal break the ice conversation question you might ask, why don't you ask that person you're meeting, what lights you up?
5: Mm.
4: And it really did capture the room's attention, that the folks that were in the room started thinking about what lights them up. And once one person shared what they felt and what lights he or she up, another person would go.
5: Mm.
4: And then another person would go. And she did not have to push or pull that person to speak up.
5: Mm.
4: The first person needed the courage, right? The vulnerability.
5: Mm-hmm.
4: But what lights you up really did resonate. And at the end of that session, all 30 people in the room shared their perspective of what lights them up. It could be a family member, it could be work-related, it could be a nonprofit they serve, but what a great way to start a conversation.
5: Yeah, you move from the product to the passion. Mm. If you can connect to the passion, then the product sells itself, whatever the product is. Once you understand the passion of the person that you're talking to. So from that perspective, that's brilliant.
3: Yeah.
5: Deeper, though, I think, is you're helping people to unlock themselves a little bit, because, you know, people are uptight. These days, people are a little uptight, and for many, many reasons. And to be able to make these gatherings happen and tell some of these stories on these podcasts of people who are doing good and who are brightening the world by way of their story. Telling those stories is just crucial. Mm-hmm. So maybe you could tell me about one or two of those compelling stories you've had on podcasts or your podcast.
4: Oh, gosh. We've had wonderful stories. One that jumps out at me in particular is Dakota Malone. Dakota's an Oswego-based young man, entrepreneur, who has gone through some health things over his years, five open heart surgeries by the time he was 18. Dakota shared his story on our platform, and it really allowed him to become an influencer in his business world, but also being someone who his audience wanted to do business with. So he's creating a relationship by telling his story with us, and he still does to this day on his own platform. But he shares with the audience who he is and what he does, and by the time he has that first conversation individually with that person. They feel like they already know him. Yeah. He's building a relationship in advance of ever meeting the person, and that audience trusts him. They feel for him. They emotionally are connected. So that first coffee moment, they feel like they already know each other.
5: Right, right. He's telling a compelling story, but more than that, he's relating his life to why he does what he does.
3: Right, he's making himself relatable.
5: Right. Yeah. I mean, you know, many of folks in business read Orbiting the Giant Hairball, which is the Hallmark story, or The Republic of Tea, which is the Stash story, or many of these other, you know, biographies that people have written on origins of businesses. Really, the origin of business happens with the origin of a person. So telling the personal story of, you know, your life, how you got to do what you do, is powerful. It's very powerful. And yes, the trust factor is immense as a result.
3: And trust is the byproduct of rapport, right? Like being able to be relatable, to your point, and then building rapport, and then trust comes next. And then, right, if you're creating opportunities in business or in life, if those two things, those two pillars aren't in place, then you're going to be wobbly.
5: So through the trust, through the vulnerability, through the tools, you're able to bring people together in such a way that 10 minutes later they can say, I got a guy.
3: Yeah.
5: You know, I got a guy who does this.
4: That's right.
5: You know?
3: Yeah. And to your point and to your mission, what you do here based on what we're doing that we haven't talked a lot about is really we found this avenue to tell the story of organizations, but a lot of nonprofits, because we feel it's where there's an energy charge behind that organization. It's not just about the CEO buying his next or her next supercar. It's about who they're helping and the ripples they're making in the pond to change the world and the lives of those people. So we've really found an avenue for finding organizations like that, investing time with them, hanging out with them, and creating what we have coined the term podcumentary. So it's a podcast that's creating the timeline, the storyline of a documentary film that really tells the story of that organization and the lives that they're affecting and changing in our community, which is then affecting the next one out and the next one out, and essentially making what we say the city smaller, but it doesn't have to be this city in particular. The ripples can continue to go out into other parts of this country and the world.
5: And they do, because Syracuse has tentacles everywhere throughout the world. I mean, you know, when I was told I was coming to Syracuse, I was a bit shocked. Like, what is there? And then you get there and you see all that it is. You see the manufacturing, you see the history, you see the craftsmanship, you see, you know, the entrepreneurship, people, you know, building businesses out of, you know, nothing, starting from a story and then gathering the resources around them because of the trust, the transparency, the vulnerability, the personal engagement to really create support.
3: Right.
5: Yeah. And personal fulfillment as a result.
3: Yeah. Like you, I think we see you doing it with just looking at all the people you've had in the organizations. We're looking at as a light, shining a light, showing, identifying, clarifying what that beauty is here for others, for people both that are here that haven't had the chance to recognize it, and those that, like yourself, who were blessed to have come be a part of it and help to enrich it. So we're super grateful for what you're doing.
5: Oh, well, thanks. Thanks so much. Listen, friends, Making the City Smaller is on all the channels. It's on Apple. It's on Instagram. It's on all the socials. It's all in the meta. You can catch it all. Making the City Smaller. You'll see that they talk about valid connections through the art of networking and story. And I think story is the most important part, that people are able to offload some of the personas that we carry and just be real. And in being real, you can help other people fulfill their dreams. Mm. That's really what it sounds like to me. But I'm really grateful that you guys have come. We're hoping that soon and very soon we may have Making the City Smaller as part of the WCNY family. We're very excited about that possibility. And even coming in, that's what happens. But so your very presence here is showing how to make the city smaller by connectivity, by vulnerability, by story. Peter and Mike, thank you so much for being here. I really appreciate you.
3: We likewise. Thank you.
5: Thank you so much, Charles. Thank you. 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And like Making the City Smaller, we're on all the platforms. We're on SoundCloud. 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
1: A happy springtime, everybody, and welcome to the month of May, June, July, whenever you end up listening to this. I hope it's sooner than later, because the CNY Heroes Fan Club is expanding. Central New York Heroes is the program. Good to have you with us. My name is Dan Cummings. We talk with and about and for veterans on this program, and we're very glad that you've joined us for another interview, and I'm super glad to not only meet but introduce to you Carrie McKinkle, our guest today. Carrie is a school certifying official in the Office of Veteran Success at Syracuse University. The tremendous work that Syracuse University does for our veterans, and Carrie, I'm so honored to have you on the show.
2: Thank you for having me. I really appreciate it.
1: You know what else? I'm very grateful to Carrie, because by the time you all hear this, probably sometime around or after May 2nd, perhaps, Carrie has MCs the welcome home for our Mission 24 mission of Honor Flight Syracuse. They came home May 2nd, and after another wonderful day in Washington visiting the monuments, and Carrie welcomed them home. And that's special because the guest speaker that night was Chancellor. And I'm still getting used to that, Carrie. Chancellor, yeah. Mike Haney.
2: Yes, I am too, because I always say, I call him Sir or Dr. Haney, Vice Chancellor. So I'm like, okay, we'll stick to Dr. Haney to make the transition a little bit easier.
1: Yeah, we're going to talk a little bit in this program about Chancellor Haney and what he started up there on the Hill, because that's where you work now, in the Office of Veteran Success. Help me, and we're also going to talk about your service in the U.S. Marines, and we thank you for your service. But now working for our veterans, everybody who has been up on the Hill anytime in recent years notices that wonderfully beautiful and standout iconic building at the corner of Waverly and Krause there, between Waverly and Marshall, the Institute for Veterans and Military Families. But that big building also houses what you do. Tell me a little bit about the difference between the IVMF and the Office of Veteran Success.
2: Yep, so I get this question a lot, so it's a great question. So our office is housed under the Office of Veterans and Military Affairs, so the OVMA. OVMA is what we like to call the door to student success on campus. So any student, veterans, or military-connected families are going to come to OVMA. If they're using benefits, they're coming directly to the Office of Veteran Success. So that's any veterans that are having benefits, or we get dependents, spouses, things like that.
1: Who enroll at Syracuse University?
2: Yes, who enroll at Syracuse University. I mean, we've honestly gotten questions about students that are just shopping at that point, too. GI Bill benefits are kind of tailored to the student in general, so we can answer generic questions if students are shopping at that point. But we can also give them the lowdown on what it looks like at Syracuse.
1: And that's the OV.
2: Yep. I know there's a lot of acronyms. Yeah. And then we have the OVMA, which is our overarching department.
1: Yes. And then there's the IVMF.
2: Yes.
1: Which has got a bit of a different role.
2: Yes. Yeah. So IVMF, they're on the top floor of our building. So they, if you've been in there, they have the nice real grass with the parade ground up there. They are national facing. So what I've heard from military people is IVMF is outside the wire, whereas OVMA and OVS are inside the wire. So they're taking care of everything inside. Gotcha. IVMF does a lot of national certifications that they offer free to veterans and spouses. So they're a great support across the countries. They've got branches everywhere at different bases. So they really help support students in that way, with giving them one step in the right direction before they even get off of active duty.
1: Well, since we brought up Chancellor Haney in the beginning, I mean, this was, you may know, I'm sure you know better than I do. How long have you been in this role, Carrie?
2: July 2nd will be 8 years that I've been in this role. Yep.
1: Well, he's been at the university for what, 10? And he got,
2: I think
1: more.
2: He's been 14.
1: 14. Oh,
2: yeah,
1: wow.
2: Maybe. Yeah,
1: he's but he got this all started, right?
2: Yes.
1: He was
2: absolutely
1: the brainchild of this. Tell me a little bit about how that developed, because, like you said, the IVMF is now, it's public-facing, it's outward-facing, but other universities have either attempted or successfully replicated this, right?
2: Yeah, so not even just the IVMF. We've had so many schools that have come into our building to try and replicate what we're doing at Syracuse, which is great, because it's not something that, you know, we want to keep to ourselves. We want this impact to be felt across veterans. for Dr. Haney, I know he started, you know, way before I was there, so I've seen the history that's happened.
1: Started the boot camp, all those years, the entrepreneurial boot camp.
2: Boots to business he has. They have conferences. There's one called VWise that they just did in Atlanta, and that's all female entrepreneurs. Mm. So they have very tailored conferences that they do as well to help get people started.
1: And your role seems to be specifically, when you say school certifying official in the Office of Veteran Success, what do you do? What is the service your office specifically provides?
2: Yep. So we start out by giving students the lowdown on what their benefits look like. How that starts is a certificate of eligibility. So strangely enough, I will never understand this, but students have to apply for their benefits just to confirm that they're eligible. And then once the VA comes back with that eligibility, they get that piece of paper that says this is what you're eligible for.
1: So it's a separate application. Their discharge papers are not sufficient.
2: Nope. So you got a DD-214. Congratulations. You can sleep tight at night knowing you're no longer active duty, but you still got to apply for your benefits.
1: Okay.
2: So we take that, and a lot of times we can give the students like what this is going to look like coming here based off of your certificate of eligibility. And then from there, will process their benefits each term that they want to use their benefits. For post 9/11 students, the Chapter 33, they are in the best position possible if they're 100% eligible because Syracuse is also a yellow ribbon school. Have you heard of that before?
1: First start with Shepherd 33. What was that?
2: Chapter 33.
1: Chapter 33.
2: Yep, so that's the post 9/11 GI Bill. So each benefit has its own chapter designation to it. Chapter 33 is called like the Forever GI Bill now. I think Trump had it changed his first term in office. But what that does is it has different eligibility tiers to it based off of your time in service.
1: Post 9/11, meaning the global war on terror, as it's referred to, and all the conflicts that have followed upon that.
2: Absolutely. Yeah. So it focuses more on the era of Afghanistan, Iraq, people who were in during that time frame, and then to present time frame.
1: And then the Yellow Ribbon School. Help me on that.
2: Yep. Yeah. So Yellow Ribbon is based off of you being 100% eligible for your benefits. The GI Bill does a cap for each eligibility tier that they have. 100% eligibility, the cap for this year is $29,920.95.
1: Well, you got that memorized.
2: I have to do a lot of math every day. So Syracuse starts off, I don't know if I'm going to get in trouble for saying this out loud. Syracuse starts off at $33,290 a semester.
1: Wow.
2: For tuition. That's tuition only. So that tells you that there's that difference.
1: A real commitment there.
2: Yes. So what Yellow Ribbon does, it's an agreement between the school and the VA that any amount that goes over that cap is split in half, with the VA paying half and Syracuse paying the other half.
1: Wow.
2: So if you go like $5,000 over the cap, the VA pays $2,500, Syracuse pays the other
1: $2,500. Well, that sure takes a bit of the burden off those college loans. I mean, it sounds like veterans who come in may not even have to take loans, or small ones, perhaps.
2: Yeah. We see our students that are 100% eligible. They're in great circumstances when they come in that situation. Our financial aid office has also helped out immensely over the years. They'll give student veterans that are 100% eligible a $1,500 per semester housing grant.
1: Wow.
2: Because students also receive a housing allowance, but it's not necessarily matching when rent may be due, or they may need groceries and things like that. So
1: veterans who are students, you probably also help them find housing if they can't on their own.
2: Yes.
1: Right?
2: Yep. Yeah. We have a lot of our students that'll reach out. I know our student veteran organization has a group me chat, so they'll bring in new students or it's current students, and they'll just go over things that are happening. People can ask questions in there and things like that.
1: You know, it's amazing because that IVMF in your office has been in several years now. You say you've been there 8, right?
2: Yep.
1: And so we're beginning to get used to these services that SU provides, but there was a time when the veterans didn't have any such of a handout, it's a leg up. It's a chance to, what I mean is a helping hand,
2: where
1: they were left to navigate this all on their own.
2: Mm-hmm.
1: And now offices like yours, because that transition, I mean, talk to me about it. Maybe you can talk from personal experience, but or people that you've helped, all the veterans you've helped over the last 8 years, that transition from military life to not only just civilian life after your discharge, but now becoming a college student.
2: Mm-hmm.
1: And they're older than most college students, most likely.
2: Yes, they
1: are. Tell me about that transition.
2: Yeah. So mine was a little bit different than everybody else's. I did everything backwards. You know, I was born and raised in this area, so I went to Syracuse as an undergrad first. Like, I was way too immature. Strangely enough, I was way too immature to handle the military at that point. So I did my undergrad at Syracuse and then went into the Marine Corps.
1: What did you get your degree in?
2: It was history. Yeah. I was dual majored here for education and history, and I just had a rough time. I graduated from Sandy Creek. We're a very small school, 80 graduating seniors.
1: I'm familiar with Sandy Creek.
2: Yep, we get a lot of snow.
1: And so you had dual major.
2: Yep.
1: But when you graduated, how soon before you decided that maybe, did you go right into the military?
2: It was about a year before I realized that it, like, staying around the area wasn't my thing. Mm-hmm. And so I originally wanted to go into the Army because I wanted to do counseling. I had taken a couple classes at Syracuse, but the Army recruiter wasn't there the day that I went. I went up to Watertown, and the Marine Corps recruiter conveniently was, and I was like, I have friends that are in the Marine Corps. I'm not built for that. I'm not doing it. But then I talked to him, and I was like, you know what? I don't need to go into the military, but if I'm going to do it, I'm going to do the most unhinged military branch that I could go into.
1: Boot camp and all. So before we get to your Marine experience, help me out. You went to Watertown, meaning, did you go to Fort Drum?
2: No.
1: Okay. So it seemed like, and the Army recruiter wasn't in at Watertown. Sounds strange.
2: No,
1: There's a huge base up there.
2: Yeah. No, they have different recruiting stations all throughout the area. Gotcha. So there's one, I don't know why, I think I probably went to Watertown because I was living in Sandy Creek at the time. But, you know, we have one in Syracuse in the old Mattie Dell Plaza.
1: I was just a little surprised you go to the Fort Drum and the home Fort Drum. The Army recruiter was off that day.
2: No, they were taking a break.
1: Back to Marines. Okay. So tell me about now you're what, 20 what?
2: I was 23 when I went in,
1: Okay.
2: Yeah.
1: Tell me about basic training a little bit.
2: It was rough. I got a lot of questions on why I was so old, why I had a college degree but was on the enlisted side. So I had a lot of different experiences than the normal 18-year-old does. And so boot camp was interesting. You get about a month in and you just become desensitized to it all. You're like, okay, this is my life for two more months. But you survive it, and then you go through more.
1: What year was this, when you entered the
2: I went in 2012, so there was a big push for females at the time because we were trying to bump their numbers.
1: About. And how, I mean, I've not delved deeply into this area of the military, but how was it being, even in 2012.
2: Yep.
1: What was it like being a woman as a boot camper for the Marine Corps?
2: It was good because at that, I say it was good in the Marine Corps. at that time, we weren't integrated. They started integrating boot camps around the time that I got out, which was in 2017. I had a 5-year contract. So I was still segregated all the way. Like, we had a couple things where we would do together. Like, we did, I think the gas chamber we did with the male recruits, and then we did the rappel tower. That was probably one of the most entertaining days of my life in the Marine and the boot camp, because
1: the word entertaining often doesn't come in the same breath as Marine boot camp.
2: No, it doesn't, but it was because of the males, because the males are so used to, have you heard drill instructor voices before?
1: Sure, in
2: they're the movies very deep anyway. And they're very froggy. The males were used to that sound, whereas us females were used to high-pitched screaming. So the males were so confused.

0: North Carolina for a month, and then I went to, you do your actual job training. So I was military police while I was in. And from there you go to, we call it Fort Lost in the Woods, but it's Fort Leonard Wood, Missouri. That was a miserable time because we were there from November to end of February, and it just the worst of winter that you could experience while you're training and doing all these things.
1: Fort Lost in the Woods.
0: Yeah, that's what we call it. Nice. Yeah, yep. And then it's a big Army base, so you're training, like you see all these Army kids that are going through their training and things like that. So that was probably my least favorite time, was being at Fort Leonard Wood.
1: And then from Fort Leonard Wood?
0: Then that was my actual duty station. I was unfortunate enough to get stuck in Southern California for the next 3.5 years.
1: Oh my, you could be worse?
0: Yes, I was not, because a lot of the people before us, our classes got sent to Okinawa, Japan,
1: mm-hmm.
0: But they were getting locked down a lot because they were causing trouble with the natives.
1: Oh.
0: So I was very happy to go to Southern California.
1: And you were that's where you served out your time in the Marines?
0: Yep, so I was there. There's two different sides to military police, at least on the Marine Corps. You had your field side, which I stayed on, and then you have your actual police side, which we call PMO, but you're standing gate guard, you're driving patrols, things like that. Field side, you had the option of, you know, that's more of deployment side, but from there you can also go, and this is for military police in general, you can do military working dogs, you can do CID, which is like the investigation side mm-hmm. of it. And then there's probably something else, but they just had a lot of different options while you were there that you could go to.
1: Now, you've explained that you wanted to join the Marines and mm-hmm. you didn't want to stay around town here. And
0: yeah.
1: What, you also have service, military service in your family, right? Can you tell me about dads or uncles or granddads?
0: Yep. So my stepdad was drafted during Vietnam, so he was in the Marine Corps too. I think he had an option to go. These are the stories that I've heard since I joined the Marine Corps. He had the option to go, and he's like, if I'm going to go, probably the same way that I did. If I'm going to go, I'm going to go Marine Corps. So he did that.
1: Did he serve in Vietnam, in theater?
0: He didn't do in theater. He said he ended up doing, we call them MUSE now. Apparently at the time they called them booze cruises.
1: Okay.
0: but it's like an expeditionary boat. So you're basically going with the Navy and you're traveling around and going to different theaters that way.
1: Okay.
0: But he wasn't directly in Vietnam.
1: Okay.
0: Yes. He was just joined during that time.
1: And who else? You said your stepdad served as a Marine.
0: That was my stepdad was in the Marine Corps. And then I had my grandpa on my dad's side. He was Army. I think he was a mechanic, but he was in World War II because we have pictures of him. He was a corporal in the Army. So,
1: did their experience in any way convince you? Was your choice to serve in the Marines your own, or did you sense that, well, I've got, you talked about it, you heard stories since you joined the Marines. Did
0: yes.
1: either your stepdad or either of your granddad talk about their service?
0: No, my stepdad was completely like lock and key until I joined. He was very upset with me for joining. Which was strange because when I was younger, I had thought about joining like the Air Force, because that's traditionally what females are pushed into going into. Air Force is traditionally easier, but I did not want to do that because people were telling me to do it, and I don't like to listen sometimes.
1: Well, I'm catching that.
0: Yes, yes. That decision was completely my own because I was rebelling to spit.
1: I hear you. World War II stories from your grandpa?
0: He actually died when I was 5, so
1: okay.
0: I did. Like, I have like little memories of him, but not any major ones, which is really unfortunate because I'm a big World War II buff. Like, that's all my YouTube channel is like World War II history. So it's unfortunate. It would have been great to learn
1: but
0: from him.
1: But as you know, and probably from talking to the veterans you serve now, even in current deployments, they don't. My father served in World War II, and we never asked him much about it, and he didn't volunteer much about it.
0: Yes. Yep.
1: You know, he only passed away, you know, back in 2005. So there was plenty of opportunity, but he was on Okinawa and they were preparing for the land invasion of Japan. So, but that's the veterans. And so I'm going to bring you back to the current day here.
0: Okay.
1: About your role up on the Hill, where you have to, and you've apparently done some great things to help these men and women acclimate and transition to civilian life. Tell me about some of the obstacles or some of the challenges that today's veterans have, even making the decision to go to school when they come back and getting oriented once they get there.
0: The transition process is, like, I think it's really hard. I at least had, you know, the soft landing of my family was here, so I was just coming back home. But even then, I think, because I was working over at the College of Professional Studies at Syracuse before I joined our OVS team, But there was a time

0: I'm a couple months in where I was like, I need to go back into the military. I can't do this. And that's how a lot of people feel. And you see some people get out and they transition to the Army or other branches because you're so used to every day someone is telling you what you need to do, where you need to go, when you need to do this, and when you can go to bed, and how to clean your room.
1: Now
0: and
1: you're on your own.
0: You're on your own, and it's like, what do I do with my hands? Like, I'm so confused. So that transition process, it's hard, and especially, like, we have a lot of students that have just heard about Syracuse's reputation, so they're coming here, like, out of the blue. It's not just necessarily that they're connected to the area. We've had students that just learn about us and they want to come here.
1: They know there's strong veteran support for them. So when you, as a school certifying official, how do you measure? I mean, do you have tutors for the veterans if they need them? Do you, you're in close touch with their professors and their instructors? And it must be a bit of a accompanying them as they go through this process.
0: Yeah, so there are a lot of students that, you know, you try to break the ice between them as soon as they get there because you want to know them because the more you know about a student, the more you know when their baseline is off. Like, I've had students and I'm like, I walk by them, like, you're not saying your usual good morning. Like, what's going on? Like, what's happening? So we really try to get to the students as soon as possible because then if they're having problems in their classes, we can interject, we can talk to their professors, we can try to give them the help that they need. There's a thing that Dr. Haney, when we do orientation, because we do a fall and spring orientation for our new students coming in, and he will get up there and talk to the students, he will always say, if I don't know your name, that's a problem. Like, normally you think that, oh, I don't want the big head honcho to know my name, but if he doesn't, it's because you're not actively involved in the organization.
1: What a good approach.
0: Yeah, he does a great approach to it.
1: Yeah, and I can only imagine that some of these veterans, after enough years now, you've graduated a lot of veterans over the past 8 years.
0: Yeah, I took over, I think it was 2019, I took over emceeing for our veterans. We have our own veterans commencement, so that's what we're in the preps for now. That's on May 8th. So I emcee that, and that's a great opportunity for our student veterans because they get their own designated veteran stoles that we give them for free. And then Dr. Haney, they'll get their name announced. They get to walk across the stage, get a picture with Dr. Haney, and he gives them these red, white, and blue honor cords. So then they can wear that to the rest of their ceremonies over the weekend.
1: Including the big one at the Dome on Sunday.
0: If they choose to go, yes.
1: I got my cords. Yeah. I got my diploma. I'm out of here.
0: Yeah, I think the biggest one that students are like, yeah, I think I'm going to go to that was when Carmelo was the speaker.
1: Sure. I'll check that one out.
0: Yeah, we'll do that.
1: They must be, and you must share with them as you see these graduates and do the ceremony, they must feel a great sense of pride, Carrie, don't
0: they?
1: They
0: do, yeah. And it's awesome. Yeah, it's fun to see them because it's like you get to know the students, and they let me ad lib at the Veterans Day ceremony a little bit. So I'll announce the student's name, and if I like know them a lot, like I get to experience their lives through their eyes, I will, you know, give a little spiel about it. Like, you had a student, Brian McDonald was on here. He's one of my former students. Mm-hmm. He graduated, I think it's almost maybe it was last year he walked. But Brian's story was that before he came to OCC in Syracuse, he was working on Walt the crane to put up the dome when all that construction was being done.
1: Son of a gun.
0: Yeah, he did. I think he leaves that story out a lot when he tells it.
1: Yeah, I don't remember that. Now, by the way, you can check out, if you want to look at the show page here for Community FM and CNY Heroes, you scroll down a little bit, you'll find Brian McDonald.
0: Brian McDonald, so I told that story as he's walking across the stage, and he's like very shy about that stuff, and I just see Dr. Ruth Chen, her eyes just like popped.
1: Yeah.
0: But it's like, that's the fun stuff. Like, we have one of our students that's graduating this year, we do a student veteran award ceremony every year, and he made history this year. He was a two-time awardee for Student Veteran of the Year because he's done such a great job on our campus.
1: How about that?
0: So, yeah. So I will make sure to announce him and maybe embarrass him a little bit as a
1: You should.
0: Stage.
1: You should.
0: Yeah.
1: For every success, though, there once in a while you're going to run into some, probably these men and women who have a very difficult time adjusting and need to be guided perhaps away from the academic life, because if they try it and it's not really not for them, there's a probably comes a point at which you have to say, you know what, let's try something else.
0: Yeah. And I've done that before, like with the students that I know are having issues. Like, even me, I have, I have my undergrad at Syracuse, and then I have two masters, which one of them is from Syracuse. College is not for everybody, nor should it have to be. Like, not everybody fits into that mold. And I don't think there's anything wrong with that. And it's having those conversations with the students that maybe this isn't the right path for you. Like, we can find other avenues of approach. Like, we have a dedicated career services director in our office. So it's like...
1: And job placement too?
0: Yep, job placement, 100% as reported for job placement. So she helps with all that stuff. She has a lot of great connections to get students connected with internships. They do awards over the summer, things like that. So there's just an all-encompassing area of trying to get students to the right place, even if it's not Syracuse. So,
1: when they would, as we begin to conclude our conversation, Carrie, what's your overall take on how the general public and everybody treats our veterans these days? I know there was a time when the Vietnam guys came home; it was a miserable return for them. And now, what are you seeing? What are you hearing?
0: It's a lot different. I'm still seeing online there's a little bit of disconnect because, you know, when Dr. Haney was announced, you know, I saw a few people that were like hoping that we would stray from Chancellor Severud's connection to veterans, which I had my few choice words about that.
1: Well, you know, and as long as you brought it up, I may as well say it on the record because I've said it to enough other people. Okay, Chancellor Severud's retiring. You're going to definitely, Syracuse University is going to do a national search. But why extend a national search when you've got the guy right there
0: the
1: in Dr. Haney?
0: Yes.
1: You know, it's like a slam dunk.
0: That's what I saw. I was like, Dr. Haney is right here. He's the perfect fit for it. Like, he knows this campus. Like, I might be a little biased. We've bonded over Golden Retrievers. So,
1: well, like, I've interviewed him a couple of times, and I'm biased too. I think he made a fantastic selection.
0: I think so too. It was like that was the best fit that they could have picked was Dr. Haney.
1: And he's been largely responsible for obviously getting it going, what you now work at. And I think veterans, I do from my own work with them and reporting and working with Honor Flight Syracuse, clearly. Every veteran, every man and woman who's worn the uniform needs to be honored, respected, and given every opportunity.
0: Yeah.
1: And that's what you guys do.
0: Absolutely. Yeah. We wouldn't have the building that we have if it weren't for Dr. Haney. So.
1: Yeah.
0: Has he told you that story before?
1: Yeah, no. Can you capsule it for me?
0: Yeah. So he went to, because he tells a story at orientation, he went to Chancellor Severud, wanted to renovate Hoople, which was where we are now, wanted to renovate that and make it more veteran friendly. He had paid for the blueprints to be done by an independent contractor. Chancellor Severud ripped them up and said, think bigger. Dr. Haney was like, I just paid for all. So they put it out to a nationwide search, and that's how this
1: got
0: building.
1: Bigger.
0: Yeah, he got bigger. He was like, I paid for those blueprints out of my pocket.
1: Well, you know, he's a big picture thinker.
0: And he is, yeah. Yep, so we got it.
1: Higher education needs that down the road.
0: Yep.
1: Carrie McKinkle, I want to thank you from the bottom of my heart for your service to our country and for your service now to veterans who are trying to make this transition into college.
0: Thank you for your support. We appreciate all you're doing as well.
1: Absolutely, and thank you for serving as the Master of Ceremonies for Mission 24. I mean, Honor Flight Syracuse does what we do because we want to make sure the veterans, and you know, we flew how many, 82 on that mission? 71 of them were Vietnam vets.
0: Oh, God.
1: Another six from Korea.
0: Yeah, I've seen the pictures of them, so I'm so excited to go.
1: It's great. Thank you for that. Keep up the great work on the Hill. Have a great commencement.
0: Thank you.
1: For your veterans up on the Hill. And tell everybody about this program. We'll make sure they get a chance to listen to it as well. Carrie McKinkle, everybody. She's a school certifying official, been there 8 years at the Office of Veteran Success at the Institute for Veterans and Military Families, that big building that she just talked about that Chancellor Haney is responsible for up on the Syracuse University campus. Thank you, Carrie. Great to have you here. See you next time, everybody, on CNY Heroes.
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2: Coming up next on Ivory Tower, a contest to decide the fate of the Columbus statue, prices based on who is buying instead of what they're buying, and upstate towns roll out the welcome mat for AI data centers. 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
3: 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Thank you.

0: Good evening and welcome to Ivory Tower. We're glad you're joining us. I'm Nina Moore of Colgate University. The professors around the table tonight are Tara Ross of Onondaga Community College, Chad Sparber of Colgate University, Aaron Strong of Hamilton College, and Jennifer Stromer-Galley of Syracuse University. We start tonight with a local topic. As President Trump begins work on a Garden of Heroes in Washington, D.C., the city of Syracuse has embarked on a redesign of Columbus Circle, one that may leave the Columbus statue in place or remove it. Critics of the statue want it to come down because it symbolizes the violent colonization of Native Americans. Admirers want the statue to stay because it's a monument to Italian American heritage and contributions. So, what will the city do to decide? It will hold a contest, complete with submissions from artists, a panel of judges, feedback from the public, the whole kit and caboodle. Tara, what's your reaction to using a contest to help decide something this important?
1: Actually, I think this was an effort to find a middle ground because there's been so much controversy, you know, numerous lawsuits and appeals, et cetera. I think this was a way to try and sort of depersonalize the issue, but also to try and recognize that Columbus Square, and using the term that it's called right now, Columbus Square really is a square for everyone. And so I think that's what the original goal was, and certainly having the local historical association, and I should explain that I am a former board member of that
0: association.
1: I think by having them do this, this was a way of trying to sort of take it out of the emotions of the Onondaga Nation, of the Columbus Circle Monument Committee, which involves numerous Italian Americans and others, and to sort of find a way to say, let's make this area about all of those who have contributed to Syracuse. And whether it takes away the statue or not, it makes it broader. It makes it more about the people of Syracuse in general.
0: That process sounds wonderful and very inclusive. But Jenny, it also feels a little bit like the city is passing the buck here. A little bit, right? Because it could have been removed when Walsh was in office. And, you know, there's like a whole iteration of this process where the mayor ultimately will choose. But your thoughts?
2: Right. Well, so I think about it in terms of process in that, let me draw a parallel. So right now we're watching this monument building happening in Washington, D.C. by the Trump administration, and it is entirely top down. It is decision making by a person, a single person, or a small committee of people. And from a good government perspective, bringing in the community to have a larger group of stakeholders be part of that conversation, even if it is a contest, it's still bringing in judges, for example, who are part of Syracuse University and other community members who get to have a voice and a say. From my perspective, that's good government.
3: Mm-hmm. But I, on this kind of issue of whether it's middle ground or buck passing, I'm kind of skeptical that it's middle ground, because you look at the Minnesota-based Forecast Public Art, that's the consulting firm that's running the Invitational. If you go to their website, it says that they advocate for public art that advances justice, health, and human dignity, and that they lead arts and culture planning that's grounded in equity. They also operate a change lab in which they creatively disrupt the status quo to advance justice in the field of public art. That kind of language is language that if you're like a progressive who wants the statue gone, you're thrilled about this. But if you're one of these advocates for keeping the statue in place, you got a reason to be concerned. And so I do think it's a little bit passing the buck. I'm like, well, it's not us. It's this Minnesota
0: company. Right.
4: Well, I'm going to go ahead and say that justice and human dignity are values we should all support. I do understand that you're reading into that and saying, well, maybe there's a little bit of concern that this is quote unquote woke, as we like to call it. We're in 2026 and we're debating public art. This is fantastic, right? Public art is a wonderful thing, and we should be having debates in public about how to make decisions and what public art should be and what it should represent. And that's absolutely wonderful. And I think this competition is a way to engage the public, not so much just about do we like the statue or not, which unfortunately I think has pitted indigenous communities in the Onondaga Nation against Italian Americans, those are not monolithic groups. There are plenty of Italian Americans who are very concerned about the legacy of Columbus. There are plenty of indigenous Americans who are incredible patriots to American history. Let's not treat them as monolithic groups, and let's focus on how do we design public art that supports the community in the best way possible. I think this competition is a way to do that.
0: Yeah, Tara, can I come back to you and to both Aaron and Chad's point? The Columbus Monument Corporation, which is an organized group of folks who are speaking on behalf of the Italian-American community here, led by former county executive Nick Pirro, they make the same point about process, pointing out that it's a Minneapolis-based firm, that artists may not be drawn from the local area about an issue this important. Your thoughts about the possibility that this could ultimately be determined by outsiders?
1: That is one of the areas of concern for me, because I think with all of the colleges and universities in the area, both in terms of faculty and in terms of student and staff, I think you could have still held the contest. I have no problem with that. But I think it could have been drawn or sort of offered, in a sense, to the Central New York community, people who have a true understanding of the Central New York community, because there is the potential, the way this is being promoted mm-hmm. and run, that you will have someone from outside of the community who is not, you know, may not understand it, trying to sort of define what the community is
0: right.
1: and create that area.
0: And what it represents. And Chad, I'll come back to you with this last question just quickly. One of the issues that the CMC has raised is that we don't know who the judges are, that it's purportedly a panel of experts, historians, et cetera, artists who will choose. But should the public know what the panel consists of, what it's composed of, I should say.
3: Yeah, and that's why I was actually kind of confused with something that Jenny had said about, like, we know who's going to be on the panel. I thought we didn't know who was going to be on the panel, aside from this broad characterization of effectively left-wing academics. Let's not grandstand. Yes, we're all into human dignity. We're talking about the language that different groups go to advance their causes. Yeah. And so, yeah, I think there's reason to be suspect about some of that.
0: Yeah, without being too biased, I echo your point that we are all for human dignity.
3: Yes, yes, thank you.
0: Moving on now, Attorney General Letitia James rallied in Syracuse this week alongside Senator Rachel May. Both are calling for passage of a bill that would ban a practice known as surveillance pricing or personal pricing. It's when a retailer sets the price for an item based on who is buying, their willingness to pay, how soon they need it, things like that. Senator May believes pricing should not be based on who the shopper is, but instead what's for sale and perhaps market conditions. Chad, should New York ban personal pricing as some other states have or are planning to?
3: So look, I hate when companies use my data to charge me different prices, like how my car insurance company charged me higher premium because I have teenage daughters. Never mind the fact that it's a manual transmission car they don't know how to drive. Ms. James, her website talks, she's angry about how the price of a gallon of milk can change depending on the price of the day that you buy it. I wonder if she's similarly concerned about half-price drinks and apps during happy hour. Senator May, as you said, she's concerned about, or she says that the price that a person pays should be based on what they're buying, not who they are. Does she mean to imply that low-income families shouldn't get tuition discounts at private universities? My point in all of this is that if the law is as sloppy as the rhetoric on this issue, it's going to kill a lot of forms of price discrimination that many people like. And yeah. So it's really hard to figure out what is different, what is new here. I think the problem they're trying to solve has to do with, like, big data and just the amounts of data that companies are using. But as articulated, it's got me concerned.
0: Yeah, to Chad's point about folks really being upset about both the availability of their personal data, Jenny, but also the fact that this is being used, how concerned should we be that this builds upon that and furthers a trend that we're not happy with?
2: Yeah, absolutely. This takes us in sort of the next logical progression with regard to the amount of data that companies now collect about us. So if you shop on Amazon, if you go to Tops and you have your little Tops card, all of that amounts to a kind of data trail that you are creating that allows companies then to make predictions about your interests, your habits, and also your price sensitivities. And so, you know, I think to Chad's point, the problem is really about data privacy and the fact that in the United States we have no meaningful data privacy protections. And in this case, the legislation that's being discussed, I don't think really addresses the real issue here, which is whether or not people can opt out of the mass surveillance that is functionally happening right now.
5: Right. So if I can follow up on that point about opting out, I was thinking before coming to this conversation that I could just, you know, go in when they ask, do you want us to have all of your personal data? And I say, no, I don't. Right. That would suffice. Would it?
2: Well, so it depends, right? So if you create an Amazon account, for example, you are giving them, you have to give them an email address. You have to give them some basic information like your zip code. Zip code is a very powerful piece of data because it helps indicate what your likely income level is, what your likely racial identity is, and a number of other factors. So, and again, if you get a price Topps card, for example, it's the same. They want some personal information. So you can go into incognito mode with your browser as you're doing online shopping. Yeah. But you still can't really avoid some of these data collection practices.
4: What's been really interesting to me is a lot of the rhetoric coming from our elected officials and from the Attorney General here is really about affordability and not, at a time when prices are already so high, trying to fight against prices going even higher. And I actually kind of agree with Chad here. I think they're missing the mark in the rhetoric a little bit because this really should be about data privacy. Now, my question is, who are the advocates for surveillance pricing right now, right? If you look around the United States, there have been a few big polls and surveys done. About 3/4 of Americans don't support surveillance pricing. Of course, it depends how the question is asked, right? If you say, do you like someone looking at what you do? Is the invisible hand of Adam Smith moving your mouse so that you can make better decisions? They don't like being watched, right?
5: Yeah.
4: And so this is a new interesting area politically. I think we're going to see a lot more resistance about the use of our data. And right now it's being linked to these big corporations, which a lot of people don't like. So it may be sloppy in terms of the rhetoric, but I think it's going to become a bigger issue politically over time.
5: Yeah, I got to tell you, I went searching for who's advocating for this.
4: Right, right, me too.
5: And the closest I found was the Ontario premier in Canada. Right. It's like, okay, but clearly corporations are for this, and presumably, Tara, because it helps their bottom line. So in addition to personal privacy, the other issue is fairness.
1: Absolutely. And that comes through, and this is why I think they're talking about affordability, because affordability equals fairness in most people's minds. And so it makes it, quite frankly, easier for people to understand why this is so much of a concern, even though the personal data is a bigger issue. Mm-hmm. I think affordability just resonates more. And it is unfair. You know, we know that already in areas where there are food deserts in terms of grocery stores and things like that, those individuals pay more because of the information that has been gathered that, okay, the nearest store where you might be able to get X item is 50 miles away. So we know we can charge you more. Mm-hmm. Whether or not you can afford more is a different issue. You almost don't have a choice. And as prices are going up and as people are being forced to make tougher decisions about what they can and cannot purchase, this resonates more with the public.
3: Yeah. It's really interesting because, you know, for price discrimination to be effective, a firm has to have some kind of monopoly power. Like you said, like a local monopoly kind
5: That's
3: of food
5: That's the exact point I was coming to,
3: desert. Yeah. That's one reason why you see price discrimination is more effective in services like airlines or movie tickets, because otherwise people could buy low and sell high, but you can't do that with an airline ticket. But, you know, one thing we can think about here too is unintended consequences. So price discrimination can, not necessarily always, but it can increase social welfare by promoting trade that would otherwise not occur. And I think the university example is an interesting one in this context, because those universities are looking at, did you apply to early decision or early action? What is your family income? And a whole host of other characteristics that you're filling out on a sheet. And I don't think you can skip on some of it. And it allows for families that have the ability to pay full price
5: to
3: subsidize those who cannot.
2: But it still undermines what it is, the true value of a product, right? If we think about a rational marketplace where people know and judge what the true price is of something, that all goes away.
5: It really gets disconnected from that. Well, I learned a lot just now. Now to our final segment. The Post Standard reported this week on an uptick in AI data centers looking to set up shop in upstate New York. Development officials in places like the Mohawk Valley, Genesee County, and the North Country are between a rock and a hard place. They need the property tax revenues that data centers can bring, but they could do without the potential problems that can come with data centers, such as demands on the grid, water consumption, noise pollution, with no guarantees of job creation. So, Jenny, should cash-strapped towns make the final call on where these data centers are located, or should the state?
2: Yeah, it's a really, really important question, and one that's being asked across the country right now as data centers grow exponentially. It's the big bottleneck right now in artificial intelligence advancement is data centers. And you can think of data centers as kind of like the gray matter in the AI sphere. They're what's doing all of the computing. So when you ask ChatGPT for that good Mother's Day recipe, that computing that gives the answer happens in a data center.
5: So kind of like the man behind the curtain in The Wizard of Oz?
2: Sure. Okay. Yes. Really big head. So anyway, so they use a lot of electricity, which is one of the big controversies about data centers. They also take up a lot of physical space. So the proposed data center in Lysander, for example, that just voted, I think, yesterday to pause a moratorium on data centers in that municipality as they investigate what the impacts would be, that data center potentially could use as much electricity as the city of Philadelphia and would take up roughly 125 acres of land, which is productive land. You know, there's talk about in Ilion, there's the Remington arms facility that's been defunct now for a while. There's talk about retrofitting that into a data center. The problem, again, lots of electricity, and they don't hire people. There's roughly an average data center might hire 20 people once the construction is done.
3: Yeah, the data. You can solve that electricity problem through price discrimination.
6: you charge a low price,
5: and then you bring it down.
3: Household, and then escalate it for.
5: Yeah. Aaron.
4: So I actually do want to link this to the affordability crisis because, you know, we have a 50% increase in electricity demand. Of the increase in electricity demand is coming from data centers. Data centers are going to take 10% of our electricity around the country by 2030. Yep. And right now, electricity prices are going up. This is a classic supply and demand issue. And right now, the demand is increasing so fast that supply can't keep up. And that's really bad news. So if you're not concerned about electricity because of the carbon emissions associated with generating that electricity, you should be concerned about all the excess demand coming from these data centers because of what it's going to do to electricity prices.
2: Well, and I just want to say one thing on that, which is that this is why I think when you leave decisions to municipalities only, that's a problem because these decisions do impact entire regions.
5: Yeah, it impacts entire regions, but they're coming to places, as I said in the open, that need the money. And so you're finding small towns that are forking over $2.5 million for the building that's going to come. So Tara, what about that? What about the fact that it's upstate that's behind the rest of the state?
1: Well, part of the issue is that I think because upstate is such a mix of urban and rural, I think that's part of why we are behind. But I also think that's part of why we need to be having this conversation about whether it should be the local community or the state which is making the decision. Because local communities, unfortunately, sometimes have a tendency to look more short-term than long-term. So they think about the fact that this might provide jobs.
5: Yeah.
1: The sort of adverse of that, of course, is because you do also have more rural areas where you have more concerns about the impact on water, the impact on electrical use, et cetera. You know, folks who might not be as quick to, you know, get out to a public forum or something like that might be just as negatively impacted. So if the state is sort of making the decision, it sort of makes it, I would like to think, a little fairer so that at least all voices are heard and can have a part of the decision making.
5: Yeah, that it's more inclusive. But if I could come back to you, Aaron, because it's a little bit of your area. The water consumption is humongous.
4: Mm-hmm. Yeah,
5: right?
4: So the cooling and energy needs of these data centers are enormous, right? Just looking at electricity, hundreds of megawatts. In some cases, some of these facilities are going up to the thousands of megawatts. Mm-hmm. That's a big chunk of our electricity. And then they also need water to keep things cool, which increases local thermal pollution and the use of water resources that can't go to other things. So there are a lot of local impacts on the environment from these.
3: Yeah, but data centers are in high demand, and as a society, we should want to put them in places that impose the fewest, lowest costs, which now means places with cheap land, low population density, lots of water, and clean electricity. So if not here, then where?
1: Yeah.
3: Some of, I think, what we're talking about, too, comes down to subsidiarity issues, like who gets to decide these things. Mm-hmm. And I think the local pollution issues, like the sound and stuff, mm-hmm. that really is for a local community to decide, whereas the infrastructure issues, like when you have power lines crossing jurisdictions, that fundamentally has to be a state level kind of decision.
5: Yeah, to the table, this almost feels like cart before the horse, that it's coming so fast that New York isn't ready. The governor has asked the Public Service Commission to study the issue, but China's way ahead. So is there anything that can be done to sort of speed up our accommodation of this?
2: Yeah,
4: Go ahead.
2: Okay. I was just going to say, I was surprised when I heard her make that announcement they would take a year to make that decision or have that research. We don't have a year because the demand is so, so powerful right now.
5: Yeah, 30 super centers
2: Correct.
5: Are looking to come right now. Well, we're going to move on now to our grade books, and we're going to start with our Fs. And Tara, you want to give us your F?
1: My F goes to 9 members of the South Carolina State Legislature who are pushing their fellow legislators to strip South Carolina State University, which is an HBCU, of its state funding. My F is also shared with the students of that South Carolina State University HBCU because this all started with a controversy over a request by the university to have the Lieutenant Governor, Pamela Yvette, be their commencement speaker. She is a MAGA Republican, and so the students protested because they felt that she did not reflect their values. The college, in turn, citing security concerns, disinvited her. So now the state legislators are demanding that the state pull all of its funding from the HBCU. Now, first of all, it seems like everybody seems to be forgetting that lovely little thing known as the First Amendment. The students had a right to protest. The college does have a reasonable concern about security, especially in light of increasing assassination attempts of public officials. Mm-hmm. But at the same time, the students had the right to protest. They didn't have a right to say she had to be disinvited because I'm sure even on that campus, there are some students who may have wanted to hear her. So they had a right to protest. The legislators don't have to like the decision by the college, but everybody needs to remember the First Amendment.
5: Now, that's what I call a whole preach right there. Chad, you're up.
3: A lot of us know that 7 Indiana Republican lawmakers voted against Trump's attempt to gerrymander Democrats out of the state's congressional delegation. Less well known is that some were Trump loyalists who just opposed him on the issue because redistricting would occur outside the usual 10-year cycle. And yet Trump attacked them with a vengeance. 5 lost their primaries last week, or at least 5. These lawmakers earn $33,000 a year. Don't underestimate the Trump cult's willingness to go after even the smallest defector.
5: Aaron.
4: So we were just talking about the increased demand for electricity. My F goes to the Trump administration spending billions of taxpayer dollars to pay energy companies not to build offshore wind turbines, exactly when we need more electricity supply. The clean power from these turbines can provide much needed electricity and be part of transitioning to an electric grid not reliant on dirty fossil fuels that kill people. They've got it completely backwards on this.
5: Yeah. Jenny.
2: So my F goes to the unregulated and corrupting prediction markets. Campaign staffers told NPR that they made thousands betting against their own candidate and gaming the prediction markets with polling data. More worrisome is that government and military insiders are now betting on military and policy actions, in some cases making tens of thousands of dollars. And the nature of these markets means that their identities are obscured, which challenges any prosecution attempts. So when the people who start wars, run campaigns, and set policy profit from predicting them, that's not a fair market. It's a racket.
5: Okay, and now for our A, starting again with you, Tara.
1: My A goes to Ling Chi Wang, who is one of the country's foremost scholar activists on Asian Americans since the 1960s. Dr. Wang helped to establish the Asian American Research Center at the University of California, Berkeley. He's also co-founder of Chinese for Affirmative Action, and he recently provided a $1 million endowment to make sure the center keeps functioning.
5: Chad.
3: On April 28th, Hamilton's Burt Marshall pled guilty to running a decades-long Ponzi scheme that defrauded local investors of nearly $95 million, effectively ending a long ordeal for our village. My A reflects the gratitude for the plea and resolution, though I know that hurt persists. I was critical of Letitia James earlier in the program, but I'm grateful to her and her office for prosecuting this case.
5: Aaron.
4: My A goes to the DEC's new proposed hunting regulations, which are open for public comment until May 17th. These would increase the focus on reducing deer overpopulation, essentially by encouraging hunters to hunt more deer. You can earn a second buck tag by killing an extra doe, which helps reduce the population. Deer, essentially giant rats, spread disease, destroy growing forests, and cause countless of car accidents, and are severely overpopulated in our state. And I support these new regulations.
5: Jenny.
2: So my A goes to the government taking on the meatpacking monopolies in the U.S. Four companies process 80% of the pork, beef, and chicken on our dinner tables. There's no USDA-approved meat processing facilities in Madison, Onondaga, and farmers have to truck their animals
5: okay.
2: to outside counties.
5: We'll have to leave it there because that's all we have for you tonight, all the time. Before we go, a shout-out to Carol, who wrote to share some interesting thoughts, and we'd like to hear from the rest of you also. Please write to the address on your screen. If you want to watch the show again or share it with others, please go to WCNY.org. I'm Nina Moore for all of us here at Ivory Tower. Have a good night.

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1: Listeners, this episode of Repeating History does contain some graphic mentions of sexual assault that took place during the Sullivan Clinton campaign in 1779. Just wanted to make you all aware before you begin your listen. Welcome back to another episode of Repeating History. I'm Robert Searing, your host. Very, very excited to be joined today by Travis Bowman. Travis is the head of museum collections for the New York State Bureau of Historic Sites. He coordinates the curatorial museum security and collection management units, a very, very big job. Preservation, this helps oversee the research, stewardship, and exhibition of over 3 million collections objects at 35 state historic sites and 180 state parks. Incredible. Prior to moving to the Bureau of Historic Sites in 2014, Travis worked in State and National Registers of Historic Places program, and from 2001 to 2007 was curator of collections at Claremont State. He earned his master's and certificate of advanced study in public history from the State University of New York at Albany, and he has a bachelor's degree in anthropology from good old Tulane University in New Orleans, and is actually working on his dissertation at the University of Leiden, researching slavery among smallholders in New York's Mohawk Valley. We are really excited to talk to Travis about his recent book, which he co-authored, called Clearing Iroquois, New York's Land Grab in the 1779 Campaigns of the American Revolution. Travis, impressive. Gosh, what a job. We could talk for probably hours about that, but thank you so much for joining us today.
2: Well, thank you for having me.
1: So I mentioned off air, and I'm just actually coming in. My feet are a little sore. I just gave a walking tour to 16 Serbian nationals who are in Syracuse as part of an entrepreneurial program. And I start the tour, as I do every tour, talking about being at the center of the Haudenosaunee Confederacy and the sacredness of Onondaga Lake and the great law of peace. And I, of course, can't talk about that and the land that we are on without mentioning the Sullivan Clinton campaign. Your book, Clearing Iroquois, is a really excellent in-depth treatment of that. And I'm interested to start, what inspired you to write this book with your co-authors? Because this is really still not something that a lot of Americans and not a lot of New Yorkers are aware of. What gave you that inspiration?
2: The inspiration for me personally starts with Newtown Battlefield. So that's a state park out near Elmira today. So that is the major military battle that happened during the Sullivan Clinton campaign. So I'd been working with Newtown Battlefield for a few years, dealing with their interpretation, dealing with the site, dealing with the tours there. And then my co-author sort of innocently called me one day, knowing that I had a connection to Newtown and that it was a state park, and asked me the question, do you think the Sullivan campaign was genocide?
1: Oh, what a question.
2: And right. It was a very tough question. My answer was the very sort of professorial answer of, you know, I don't know. I've heard many Native people describe it that way. The books that have previously been written on the campaign did not describe it that way. So I thought, well, you know, I'll just start digging into the resources and see what I come up with. And what I found was digging deeper and deeper. And instead of trying to tackle that question of whether the campaign was genocide, what I found was that New York's role in the campaign really had not been explored. You know, like I said, the books that had been written on it, the articles that had been written on it, hadn't even really looked at Philip Schuyler and James Duane and Clinton, all these folks who were deeply involved in the campaign. And I called Matt back and I was like, you know, we should do a paper on this. So we decided to write a paper for a military history conference that was going to happen in Virginia in April of 2020, wow. Which obviously did not happen. Right. So we had this little 20-page paper written for the conference, and then the conference obviously got canceled because of COVID. So we decided to just keep writing. And then all of a sudden we had a journal article because it was now 50 pages long.
1: You bet.
2: We went to the conference the next year. We presented our findings. Everybody was very impressed. And we both just kept writing. Matt and I have been friends for a long time. We did archaeology together back in the 90s. And suddenly someone called us from a publisher and said, hey, have you ever thought about doing a book you know, they had seen our presentation at the conference, and we said, funny story, we actually wrote a book. And that's what it turned out. We just both kept writing and kept writing and researching and digging and digging. And the more web connections you found, the deeper the story went. So that was the motivation behind it.
1: An incredible story, and I can just imagine the pulling of threads in the sweater that went on. Now, you mentioned there's a lot to unpack, and I'd like to sort of go through some of those things point by point. Our executive director at OHA, Lisa Moore, told me that she attended one of your lectures, and I thought it was an incredibly badass maneuver on your part, basically in the Schuyler Mansion, laying it down against Philip Schuyler, who, despite the success of his son-in-law's rapping career, has really been going through quite a bit of a historic revisionism. I know last year or the year before, his statue was removed in Albany. So two things. Can you talk about Philip Schuyler, a name that, again, a lot of Americans might be aware of because of Hamilton and the Schuyler sisters? Work. My daughters would be so happy that I just did that. who is Philip Schuyler, and what is his connection, because it is profound, to the Sullivan Clinton campaign and certainly the aftermath of that? And I know that's a book length, but just a good little synopsis, if you can.
2: Sure. So Philip Schuyler, my connection, the big connection to Schuyler is Schuyler Mansion here in Albany, which is another one of the historic sites that falls under the purview of New York State Parks. So I know the site staff well. I know the research well. Their director, Heidi Hill, has been a friend of mine, for many long years. So I wasn't afraid of anything happening in Schuyler's mansion, except maybe the ghost of Schuyler attacking me, which he did not, thankfully. So Philip Schuyler is one of these scions of, the wealthy Dutch families who settled Albany and settled this sort of upstate New York region. He's a veteran of the French and Indian War. As soon as the revolution breaks out, Schuyler is appointed as Commissioner of Indian Affairs for the Northern Department by Congress. At the same time, he also holds a commission as a general, major general in the Army, again, for the Northern Department. So he's in charge of the expedition to Canada in 1775 and the evacuation of Ticonderoga in 1776, that sort of thing. So he's in this dual role. The first thing he does as soon as the Northern Department is created, the Commissioner of Indian Affairs, is he calls for a conference with the Haudenosaunee here in Albany in 1775, where he goes through the ask of asking them for neutrality. The standard diplomacy, it's been standard on the frontier for 150 years. Schuyler knows the diplomacy very well. So he asks them for neutrality. They pledge neutrality. Everybody's happy. Then when the rebel invasion of Canada fails, and we start to see some Canadian Native peoples participating in the battles that happen at the Cedars and at Montreal and a couple other places, Schuyler goes back to Congress and goes back to George Washington and says the Haudenosaunee won't become neutral. They won't stay neutral. He calls for a second conference at German Flats in 1776, mm-hmm. and gives them an ultimatum. Says you're either with us or you're against us. You can't be neutral anymore. So Schuyler violates all of the protocols of Anglo-Native diplomacy that had existed on the frontier, again, for over a century. Forever. And he knows he's violating them, yeah. But he doesn't care. He then uses Mohawk and Seneca participation in the Battle of Oriskany in 1777 to condemn the Haudenosaunee. And so he starts planning the invasion as soon as basically the Battle of Oriskany is over.
1: Okay. And so he is really the man behind all of it.
2: He is the architect of the campaign. He starts writing to George Washington about different ways they could pull this off. He writes a letter to Congress in February of 1778 saying, we're going to need to invade, the Haudenosaunee. We're going to need to invade Iroquois.
1: And Travis, can you, because oftentimes, when this story is told, it is you can't unlink it from the dispossession of the Haudenosaunee that will come, through the state in the 1780s, which we'll get to. What is his, is it couched in, as I assume it is, a military necessity? Is there any references in the communications to Washington or any other major agents in this about the need for the land when the war is over? Or is that really the subtext?
2: No, so that's the sort of funny part. That's, I think, where our book is the strongest, is everyone wanted to say that the campaign was about frontier safety, and Washington and Congress talk about frontier safety. But when you start examining the correspondence of people in New York State, Clinton and Schuyler and Robert Livingston and all these other guys who are involved in the sort of New York elite, they are all talking about land. Mm-hmm. It's very funny. Max Mintz wrote the great book, Seeds of Empire. Mm-hmm. And he sort of concluded, the campaign has to be about land, but I can't find the smoking gun. And it's because he was looking in those federal papers and in the correspondence of Washington and Sullivan and Green and all the other folks.
1: Ah.
2: Whereas Schuyler and James Duane and all, they say it, John Jay, they say it without equivocation that, you know, we're going to make them pay by taking their land. And as soon as Sullivan gets back from the campaign in the fall of 1779, Schuyler is sent to Congress along with Robert Livingston with specific instructions to take the Haudenosaunee land.
1: Incredible. Can you set the stage for our listeners, Travis? I know, and this is, again, being in Syracuse, I often talk about the campaign beginning, sort of its initial skirmishes are take place just a few miles from where I'm sitting right now near Onondaga Creek and Kirk Park here in Syracuse in April in the Van Schaick raid. Can you sort of set the stage what it is, when it takes place, and really... You mentioned Newtown. As a young kid growing up in the Southern Tier, I lived in Vestal and Owego was there, and we would often travel out to Elmira. And Newtown was one of these things that you sort of drove by, and you were always like, wait, the American Revolution happened here? Can you sort of set the stage, explain what the campaign was and how Newtown fits into that? Because I really do think that is so overlooked and such a fascinating aspect of the revolution here in New York State.
2: Sure. So the campaign, again, Schuyler recommends it in February of 1778. Because Congress takes so long to get around to actually consider Schuyler's recommendations, they don't authorize the campaign until June of 1778. So again, this is happening before Wyoming. This is happening before Cherry Valley,
1: right,
2: which are often painted as the reason for the campaign, but that's not true. It was in place months ahead of that. When Schuyler finds out that Congress authorized it, he immediately writes to George Washington with this wonderful plan to come from, you know, Fort Stanwix and modern day Rome, New York, mm-hmm, to march overland to burn out the Onondaga and to continue marching overland to burn out the Seneca and the Cayuga. Washington writes him back and says, I don't know what you're talking about. I've never heard of this plan, because the Board of War hadn't informed Washington that they had authorized the campaign. And not only that, Washington was so busy in New Jersey, you know, fighting off Sir Henry Clinton at Monmouth and everything else. So it's only because within a month or two, Wyoming happens, and then this pressure starts to build on Washington where he says, okay, I got to start taking this a little bit more seriously. And then after the massacre, Cherry Valley, Washington sends a couple of retaliatory strikes into Iroquois, into today is what's Tioga, Pennsylvania, and a couple of other places, Oquaga, burns those down as sort of retaliation for Cherry Valley and retaliation for Wyoming. And then he sits down to plan. When Washington, after consulting with Green and some of these other folks, Washington decides that Schuyler's plan's not going to work. He wants to move north-south from Pennsylvania using the lakes on his sides, you know, on his flanks. He figures if the British decide to counterattack, he'll be safer marching upland through the lakes. And basically, he cuts the Onondaga out of Schuyler's campaign. And interestingly, Schuyler writes back, even though he's got command over the folks who are living in Onondaga, he's in constant contact with the Oneida. He has all this intelligence telling him that the Onondaga

0: with James Clinton to sort of do this smaller campaign to just hit the Onondaga, even though they were pro-American at that point.
1: And that, of course, then pushes them out of that. And then, so where in the Battle of Newtown, which you mentioned at the beginning of the conversation, fall in this campaign? And why, to your opinion, is this, well, at least in mine too, something that should be more sort of well-known?
0: So the Van Skuyt campaign happens in April. It's a very fast campaign. It only lasts a few days. They burn the three main Onondaga villages, return back to Fort Sandwix.
1: Yep.
0: The larger Sullivan-Clinton campaign starts taking place in early summer of 1779. Sullivan marches very, very slowly, much to Washington's dismay. It turned out Sullivan was correct, that moving methodically the way he moved allowed him to avoid two ambushes along the campaign. The largest ambush was at Newtown. So the rebel forces were marching in these very large columns, a mile wide.
1: Wow.
0: And at Newtown, the mountain comes very close to the river. So the British and their native allies built a series of log works. And the idea was to force the Americans to sort of get skinny as they walked between the mountain and the river.
1: Okay.
0: And then, just like they did at the Battle of Oriskany, ambushed them in the middle of their column. But because Sullivan was moving so slowly, he didn't fall for the ambush. He ends up stopping at the earthworks. He ends up sending one of his columns around the flank, you know, to try to catch the people behind the log works, behind the earthworks. Mm-hmm. And the whole thing ends up turning into a rout. And that was really the only large-scale military action that happens on the campaign. After that, Sullivan picks up speed because he realizes no more resistance is coming, that this was their stand, and they were utterly outnumbered. You're talking about somewhere in the neighborhood of 800 natives and British, and you're talking about a quarter of the Continental Army, 6,000 troops.
1: Unbelievable.
0: Yeah. So this is... As to why the Sullivan campaign is not known, I wonder that myself. This is one of the largest rebel offenses of the entire war.
1: Yeah.
0: I mean, like I said, it's a quarter of the American army. It is the single most well-documented campaign of the entire American Revolution. You know, we look at Joseph Plum Martin, and we're so excited to read this one soldier's diary as he journeys through the war. You're talking about dozens and dozens and dozens of guys left journals about the Sullivan campaign. We know what the army was doing every single day of that campaign, because even if one guy doesn't write it, 10 other guys do.
1: This is a hard question, but like, why do you think that is? What is it about? Do you think it's because of how critical this land is going to be to these grandees in New York, who are also simultaneously so significant to this the larger national cause, or what's your best explanation, having spent so much time in the sources?
0: My best explanation is the Haudenosaunee have this mystique, right? They've been out there in central and western New York, you know, since the days of colonization. They've always been talked about, you know, as this very fierce people who have been Anglo allies, they've been French allies, they've been themselves. And I think you're just being sent in an expedition in such a foreign land. You know, it's not like you're going to an expedition and, you know, go fight in Pennsylvania somewhere, go fight around Philadelphia. You're being sent beyond the frontier, well, well, well beyond the frontier.
1: Yeah, it's like going to the moon.
0: Yeah, going to the moon, you're to fight against these very famous people. And I think that's what it is, but I honestly don't know.
1: No, I think that's a fantastic interpretation, and I mean I think you're onto something there. Two things. One, the question that your co-author asked you, that was sort of the beginnings of this great book, was it a genocide? So I'm wondering if you can give our listeners a sense of the actual, to the best of our knowledge, and I'm thinking it's probably pretty specific considering the source, to the extent of the devastation wrought by the Sullivan Clinton campaign, like the number of villages, and I mean, do we have a good sense of just how truly destructive this was in terms of metrics?
0: Yes. So between the three campaigns, between Van Skuyt, Sullivan Clinton, and Daniel Broadhead, they burned just over 50 villages.

0: I was able to calculate the amount of food that they burned would have fed around 20,000 people.
1: Oh my gosh.
0: We think somewhere in the neighborhood of 10,000 people, you know, were forced to evacuate their homes. And we know at least 2,000 people or so starved to death at Niagara. The winter of 1779-1780 turned out to be the coldest winter in the history of New York State. The harbor in New York City froze. Like, that's how, unbelievable. That's how cold it was.
1: Incredible.
0: So these folks, you know, were pushed out of their homes. Washington and Schuyler had intelligence that the British would not be able to feed them all. You know, they chose to go anyway. So they knew people would starve to death. There's actually a couple of journals where they talk about, like, well, we knew what was going to happen when we did this, but we did it anyway. In terms of deaths on the campaign, you know, there were a couple of incidents that were particularly nasty, you know, turning corpses into pants, that sort of thing.
1: Wow.
0: The Van Schaick raid has the single most unusual orders I've ever seen in all of the 18th century. I've never seen it before or since, where Van Schaick is ordered to make sure his men are not committing sexual violence against Native women.
1: Oh.
0: And I have no idea why that was issued to Van Schaick. I don't know if there was an incident previous under his command. But later, there were speeches at Niagara amongst the Haudenosaunee who did say that those orders were violated, that women were victims of sexual violence by Van Schaick's forces.
1: Wow. Wow. I was unaware that that's an incredible bit of information. I'm curious, during the time, and you mentioned Wyoming and Cherry Valley, and you and I as historians of early America know that, but these massacres are profoundly important for propaganda purposes. I'm wondering, the book mentions it, but is the Sullivan Clinton campaign a useful tool for the American army to sort of galvanize support amongst the population? Is it something that gets run in the press of the day?
0: Yeah, the soldiers certainly think of it as revenge for Wyoming. It's very interesting. The latest research about Wyoming is that there was no massacre whatsoever. It was purely a propaganda hit piece that appeared in a New York paper that everyone bought hook, line, and sinker. And then, again, we discussed this in the book. The reason for the massacre at Cherry Valley, you can actually read letters, you know, written to some of the rebel commanders that said, well, you accused us of killing women and children at Wyoming, and we didn't. So, you know, if we're going to get accused of it anyway, we might as well do it.
1: Might as well do it. Yeah, the same tact I took when I was a teenager. So the campaign ends and, of course, then sets the stage for the dispossession by the state of New York. And Schuyler is intimately connected to this as well. You know, and we're not necessarily going to be able to get into the depths of that. But there is there's a treaty in 1788. Now, we jumped ahead quite a bit. I mean, the Five Nations are forced under reservations by the state of New York in 1784. I believe, and this is all done via treaty. The one treaty I'm wondering if you could talk about real quick is the Fort Schuyler Treaty of 1788. What is that a proper sort of capstone, if you will, to Schuyler's involvement in this going all the way back to 10 years prior?
0: Yeah, I think that's a good capstone because it's at Canandaigua. In particular, where the Haudenosaunee agree that the land belonged to New York State, you know, except what was reserved to them.
1: Right.
0: So that becomes the final blow. And, you know, other folks, Lawrence Haltman and all these other guys have written much greater books about the legal dispossession after the Sullivan campaign. You can read those. They're fantastic. We actually chose not to go into it whatsoever because it was so well documented
1: in other academic
0: literature. But it's the one thing that made a lot of sense for me afterwards, by the time we got to all this and understood what Schuyler was really doing here, was the attack on the Onondaga. I mean, your readers or your listeners, excuse me, live in the military tract.
1: Yes, we
0: know. If Schuyler hadn't defeated the Onondaga and dispossessed them of that land, then that would have made the military tract impossible.
1: And the military tract was absolutely necessary to do the outcome of the war.
0: They had to pay their soldiers.
1: They had to pay. Yeah, exactly.
0: Yeah. So he needed that. He needed the Onondaga land. So in terms of that, it's a very unjust addition. You know, not that the Sullivan campaign is just by any stretch, but the Van Skuyt campaign is particularly egregious because you attacked an allied power literally to steal their land.
1: No, well said. Now, I've got a few minutes left, and you work for the state. You work for the Parks Department. We are frequent visitors. We have a place up on Seneca Lake, and even as a 20 years ago, before I had started even going back to college to study this stuff, I remember being struck by the markers that are scattered throughout the Finger Lakes region that had been put up by the state of New York in 1929. And I'm wondering, many of our listeners have probably seen these. They are everywhere. They are, of course, very laudatory and celebratory. And I know you are a part of a revision, I would imagine, by the state. What is the sort of the legacy of those markers, and does the state have a plan to either get rid of them or update them? Because nearly 100 years after they were put in, they are beyond problematic, I would say.
0: they're problematic. Right now, Devin Lander, who's our state historian, who works for the State Education Department, one of our sister agencies, he is working with a coalition of folks, including Andrea Lynn Smith, who wrote a fantastic book about those markers, to talk about how can we counterbalance some of these laudatory narratives. I don't know what that will eventually result in. It may be more markers put up next to the current markers.
1: Okay.
0: If you go to Newtown right now, the Pomeroy Foundation has put up Native Voice markers next to those old, 150-year markers to give a different sense. Most of the markers, if you actually plot them all out, they're not on state land.
1: Oh, interesting.
0: Right. I mean, there are hundreds of these markers.
1: There are.
0: So some of them, even if you... It's not just the blue and gold state ed markers, the old markers. There are boulders. There's every place that Clinton or Sullivan stopped along the campaign has a boulder.
1: That's what I was talking about.
0: With a plaque on it. And some of those, the state didn't even pay for. The local municipality would chip in money. If you read Andrea's book, she talks about, some of these organizations like the DAR and those folks putting up these monuments. So, we don't even know who owns them.
1: Amazing.
0: In many cases, because it's just been lost to history. So I don't, at least not for New York State Parks, that wouldn't be our purview to remove any markers unless they were on parkland. And if they were on parkland, what we would probably do would be to add a second sign, a second piece of interpretation.
1: An update.
0: To counterbalance that. Although we do have a giant monument at Newtown, which you probably saw
1: if
0: you drove by it as a kid.
1: Yeah, you can't miss it.
0: That one maybe is slightly more problematic.
1: Well, it's a teaching opportunity, my friend. Right? That's sort of what we're doing. I think, to wit, Travis, I am incredibly grateful for your time, for your scholarship. Thank you for coming on and helping to illuminate this still sadly underknown event that is so critical not only to the history of New York State but to the history of the United States as we commemorate the 250th anniversary of a Declaration of Independence. Very grateful for your time, sir, and I look forward to seeing you and speaking to you very soon. Be well.
0: Yeah, anytime. Thank you.
1: Thank you. Take care.
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8: From WHYY and PRX, this is Sports in America. I'm David Green. Well, we are right in the heart of one of the best parts of the sports calendar, the postseason for both the NHL and the NBA. And this year, there's no shortage of amazing stories we're following. One is the playoff-starved Buffalo Sabres and their fans who are watching their team compete for the championship for the first time in 14 years. We sit down with Sabres superfan Scott Lee and his life-sized welded steel replica of the Stanley Cup to hear what it's like to feel hope after an epic drought. And then we'll talk to former NBA player turned social media star Rex Chapman about his journey as a top 10 draft pick, his battles with Michael Jordan, and then his struggles through injury, depression, and addiction. It's a hoops and hockey bonanza this week on Sports in America. Hope you'll stick around. Welcome to Sports in America, everybody. You know, if you are looking for a team to support in the NHL hockey playoffs, I'm going to recommend the Buffalo Sabres. Buffalo is a city, a gritty city, that is starving for a championship. And the Sabres have had this incredible turnaround season. They're in the playoffs now, and a lot of their fans think that they have a shot at their first Stanley Cup championship. And there is no bigger fan, I don't think, in Buffalo than Scott Lee, who is with me right now. Scott, I'm looking at you on a camera and you are sitting next to, I mean, what I can only describe as it looks like the Stanley Cup. What exactly am I looking at here?
9: So my dad is a welder, right? This is basically a one-to-one replica, same circumference, same height. It's about 10 pounds lighter than the real deal. Stainless steel, probably about $400 worth of steel. He actually made one way back in the day, back when the Sabres were good. We're talking, you know, 15, almost 20 years ago. So I knew he had it in him. I had to beg him for a couple of months, but here it is. I don't think he knew the plans I had for it. I think he thought it would just be more of a trophy or a set.
8: Just something you would put in your living room or something like that?
9: Yeah, no, I had much bigger plans.
8: So you were begging him over time, like, hey, Dad, can you make me a replica Stanley Cup?
9: Yes. I mean, he just kind of took scrap metal from around the warehouse where he works at. So he kind of had to do it in secret on the side. And yeah, he takes some convincing for sure. So eventually he got it together. We ordered a salad bowl off of Amazon. And
8: that's a salad bowl on top.
9: Yeah, we had the first one broke. We got a one that was just a little bit too thin, and a couple games ago it broke off, and one of the tacks on the side actually cut somebody on the hand because everybody loves to chug out of it and pick it up and shake it. And,
8: oh God!
9: I had it replaced the next day. The guy was fine. He had a little cut, but he took it like a champ. So now we got a good bowl on there. It's welded on there nice and tight. It's not going anywhere.
8: Okay. Did you say people are chugging out of your replica Stanley Cup? Where is that exactly happening and what are they drinking? I'm assuming beer. I mean, is that safe assumption?
9: Beer, yeah. Labatt Blue. Actually, so I'm in Montreal currently, and for the game, I made sure to drink American. What I could find was Pabst Blue Ribbon up here. So mainly drinking beers out of this, pouring it right in the middle of everybody, right in the party in the plaza, right at Canal Side. Really, whoever wants to drink out of it. If you're a Sabres fan, pour beer in there and I'll help you hold it because it's about 30 pounds and not the best chugging device.
8: So you're carrying this 30 pound replica Stanley Cup like outside the arena, like hoisting it and just wanting to, like, what message are you trying to send by carrying this thing around?
9: You know, I think it could be the year. And, you know, I see a lot of people carrying around their duct tape Stanley Cups, their beer can Stanley Cups. This one is different. When people, you know, hey, give it a lift and they feel the weight to it, that, you know, this is the basically the real thing.
8: Yeah.
9: I don't know. The message is just camaraderie, I guess.
8: You're in Montreal, and we're talking right now in enemy territory for the Montreal Buffalo series. Are Canadians fans allowed to drink out of this thing, or you're just looking for people like in their Sabres garb?
9: Just looking for Sabres fans yesterday.
8: Okay.
9: I had a few Canadian fans, you know, tear it out of my hand and pick it up, but
8: what?
9: Oh, they get rough with it. It's
8: this gets violent. Are you worried about your safety? Like, is it getting violent?
9: So most of everybody's been pretty nice. You know, if they, you know, I leave it on the ground for a second to get a beer and someone picks it up, it's not like they're trying to run away with it. I've had some scarier moments, let's say, or, you know, moments that have teetered on the the violent, but everybody here has been, for the most part, super nice. They actually, last night, they had to escort me out of the game because the cup was too heavy. They refer to it as a weapon. So I wasn't, it was on the ground when the police came up to me, but apparently somebody told them that I had the cup and it was a bit too heavy. And so they actually kicked me out with the cup, and they gave me the option to put it into coat check for $10. So they kicked me out, charged me $10, and then let me back in.
8: Wait, I'm sorry. You're sitting inside the arena in Montreal and someone comes up to you, the police,
9: outside.
8: Outside the arena.
9: Yes. I haven't paid for a ticket yet. I like to be out in the fans, in Buffalo as well.
8: Oh, you don't actually go to the games?
9: I would have to pay for another ticket for this thing.
8: Wow. Okay. So do you watch the games like on your phone or something when you're outside the arena?
9: So we have the party in the plaza, which is right at KeyBank Center in downtown Buffalo.
8: Right. So you're out there watching with other fans.
9: Yes. And then we at Canal Side, which is right basically a block away. There's a big field. It's been rainy, so it's been super muddy, and everyone stands out there. They got a nice stage and a few big screens. So I've just been out there.
8: Okay. But you were, the police like kicked you out of this area and said that you had to take this large welded metal thing to coat check.
9: Yes, in Montreal, right? They said if, you know, I pick it up and the Sabres score, fans won't be too happy. Maybe they try and knock it out of my hand. It bunks somebody in the head and just not safe. So I'm sure you've seen, or maybe you haven't, the Blade Gang in Buffalo, right?
8: Yeah.
9: Fans will show up on roller skates and hockey helmets and hockey sticks. They won't allow any of that here. Can't even bring a hockey stick in. So definitely more strict. I think they've made the playoffs a little bit more than us, so they they know the dangers and have seen it all in Buffalo. It's
8: a little less rowdy. This is an all new thing for you guys.
9: Yeah, Buffalo hasn't seen it in a while, so they're not sure yet.
8: So you just so everyone understands, I was looking this up. I mean, Buffalo, obviously the Bills in the football world, a lot of heartbreak, have not won a Super Bowl, won two championships in the pre Super Bowl days. Sabres have also not won a championship. So this is a city that is really craving glory.
9: Just give me one before I die. You'll see those shirts walking around. Older guys will have them on it. We care about the Sabres and the Bills kind of hand in hand. Either one, a Stanley Cup, a Super Bowl, either one would just mean the world to this city.
8: And I can really relate. I mean, I do, having grown up in Pittsburgh, I think like these blue collar Rust Belt cities, I would argue like sports means so much more. I don't know how to articulate it for the uninitiated, but like how would you describe Buffalo's relationship with its sports teams and why it matters so much?
9: Well, back in, I'm not sure when we sold the Bills, back in, I want to say 2009, maybe, Terry Pegula purchased the Sabres in 2011, really when the 14-year drought began. In that time, it was very uncertain whether or not the Bills were going to stay, whether or not the Sabres were going to stay. Maybe the Sabres were a little bit more steady just for being right next to the border with Canada. But there was a very realistic chance that we were going to lose both of our sports teams. And just kind of the feeling around town, I you know, I was a lot younger then, obviously, but it would have destroyed things. You know, this is what we live and breathe. The fact that we only have two of them, right? We don't have the four major sports. We really don't have much else going on in the city. It's a much smaller city, so it is everything. We get winters pretty bad in Buffalo, very famous for the snow. So hockey is huge. Pond hockey is everywhere. Sports is everything. Bills fans are the best in the world. I would say maybe the Montreal fans are the best in hockey, but for sure the Sabres are the best fans in America.
8: I want to hear more about you and your dad's relationship. So you went to him earlier this season. You asked him if he would make you this cup, but you said that you weren't really transparent about what your plans were for the cup at that point. Like, what were those conversations like?
9: You know, he didn't want to do it at first, right? You know, he definitely takes some pushing. I knew he had it in him. He's been a welder for over 30 years now. And he's brought home pieces of work before. So I knew he was capable of it, but he's not one to go down to the games and go stand outside with me. He might go into the arena every once in a while, but he definitely took some convincing. He definitely took some convincing to get it done. So, but eventually he got the first piece done. And if you can see here, he hasn't run a weld around the entire side. And obviously we used a salad bowl for the top. It was a little bit thrown together. He had it ready on game two. Mm. So I rushed him a little bit. It's not his finest work, but I think the little bit of grittiness or the, you know, the less polished, you know, less effort kind of gives it some character. Definitely didn't think that I was going to be bringing it and hoisting it over my head and having everybody and their mother take a picture with it in front of the French Connection. I can't tell you how many pictures I've taken of Sabres fans holding it up and chugging a beer out of it and the kids and the, you know, everybody around. It's been such a great time.
8: Yeah, you've become kind of a viral sensation. Is he now grateful that he did this for you after he's seen all the reaction?
9: He can't get enough of it. He he's asking for videos and pictures for everything I do. So I didn't really think it was going to be this. I wasn't trying to. You know, there's a lot of different Stanley Cups out there. So I didn't think it was going to be such a standout. You know, really just wanted to do it for the Sabres and, you know, show support that, again, you know, we are the best hockey city in America and just got to be a part of that as much as I can.
8: I often love talking about sports and explaining to, you know, non-fans sometimes that it's so much more than sports. You know, like sports is like a connection to your community, your city. It's a connection to family. I know, you know, that the connection to my late mom is all about the Steelers, Pirates and Penguins too, but largely the Steelers. Talk to me about the role of sports in your relationship with your dad, you know, growing up and even now.
9: Well, I'm so happy he got me into it so early. Back in, you know, we won the, we went to two straight Eastern Conference Finals, actually shortly after the lockout in 04. We went to two straight Eastern Conference Finals. We won the President's Trophy one of those years. You know, I was pretty young then, right? But I'm so glad he got me into it that early because, you know, if he had gotten me into it a little bit later, I would have been in the middle of the drought and it just wouldn't have meant that much. This Sabres team, or I guess the Sabres in general, I lost my mother shortly after the Bills lose to the Bengals. That was definitely not, didn't make any things any easier.
8: I'm so sorry. I know the pain of that. Yeah, I'm really
9: it's
8: sorry.
9: It's tough. That's okay. I appreciate it. But that year, for the first time in a long time, the Sabres actually had some hope. They end up missing the playoffs by 1 point that year. But I remember my dad and I watching so many Sabres games that year. And somebody, a family member or a friend, asked him, you know, how are you guys getting by? And, you know, how is everything holding up? And he said, hey, you know, the Sabres are what's getting us through right now. So that kind of broke my heart a little bit, but it made sense. I mean, having some hope in the Sabres has got us through some tough times.
8: Was your mom a sports fan too?
9: Oh yeah, big Bills fan. Football was almost a religious thing growing up. Every Sunday, very important for her, for me to be able to throw a football, you know, going out and playing catch with her is as much as possible. That was like one of the main things she always wanted to do. So my grandfather was a high school football coach for over 22 years. So football was huge in our family growing up. I wasn't a hockey kid. I played football growing up. So that was her main thing. My dad has always been more of the Sabre side of things. His father actually owned season tickets from the very origination of the Sabres. So, yeah, kind of both different sides of it.
8: What happens to this cup after this season?
9: Well, we win the cup, right? We're gonna go and I let's say we beat the Avs in seven.
8: You have no doubt. You sound very confident in the Sabres this year.
9: No doubt. We're going to the Cup.
8: Okay.
9: For sure.
8: Okay.
9: This is the best team.
8: Well, let me accept that. Let's say once you won the championship, what happens to the replica cup once the Sabres have the real cup?
9: So my original idea is, hey, we're going to have the players sign it at the parade. And I have no doubt in my mind that if we do win the cup, when we win the cup, they will sign it at the parade. This thing has too much notoriety at this point. But now I'm thinking I'm going to get a actual etching machine, and I'll have to carry around a portable battery and actually let them etch their names into it. And then from there, I'm sure I'll get some pretty hefty offers for, you know, a high dollar amount for this thing. But we'll see if maybe the NHL Hall of Fame wants to look at it. At least the Sabres store or the Sabres Hall of Fame would put this thing somewhere. So I'd much rather see it go to one of those places.
8: I love that. Well, I hope you all out there understand why now, after listening to Scott, I am suggesting that if you don't have a hockey team, if you don't have a dog in this fight at this point, you should all be pulling for the Buffalo Sabres along with Scott Lee. When we come back, we are going to switch from hockey to basketball and talk to former NBA star, now social media maven, Rex Chapman. But Scott Lee, best of luck to your Sabres, and would love to do a beer out of that cup at some point with you. Thanks so much for spending some time with us.
9: Thank you so much, David. It's been an honor. If we win the cup, you're going to get a beer out of this at some point, so we'll make it happen.
8: I'll be ready.
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8: Hey everyone, so just a heads up here. In this episode, we are going to be talking in a pretty real and sometimes graphic way about addictive behavior.
10: The whole truth about that game, we only had 8 players available.
11: 12 guys for the Chicago Bulls, a full team. The Miami Heat, it looks like a small gathering of friends, doesn't it?
10: The Bulls knew this.
8: What does it take to beat Michael Jordan, one of the most cold-blooded winners in the history of sports? Not many people can answer that, but Rex Chapman is one of them. We're going to go back to February 23rd, 1996. Rex Chapman and the Miami Heat are taking on Jordan and his Chicago Bulls in the middle of their historic 72-win season.
10: They came in there for sure thinking they were just going to waltz in and win. We really had nothing to lose.
8: Rex and the shorthanded Heat were the obvious underdogs against MJ and his juggernaut Bulls team. The two actually knew each other since high school when they were both big stars. In an otherwise unremarkable game, Rex came out swinging.
10: Jim Lynham told me a long time ago, old-time coach, said, hey, you let a good player get going in this league and you got a problem.
11: Rex Chapman puts up the 3.
10: And they let me get going.
11: Smith into the corner, Rex Chapman for the open play. Where are the Bulls out here? Where am I?
10: I was just making shots.
11: Chapman again with the 3. They try to double team him.
10: I was in a more focused part of the game.
11: And he is a pure red hot shooter.
10: Just getting hot and putting 10 on another team in a matter of a minute, that's the greatest feeling in the world.
11: 77-59 now as Chapman double pumps, put it up there. It is the Rex Chapman show now.
8: Rex was on fire. He was hitting 3 after 3. But what makes this performance so memorable and that much more impressive is that Rex Chapman was matched up with arguably the greatest basketball player of all time, Michael Jordan.
10: Michael and I are friends.
11: Across the floor, Michael.
10: We're naturally matched up against one another because we're the 2 guards on both teams.
11: With Chapman on him.
8: Rex was dominating Jordan the entire game to the point where Bulls head coach Phil Jackson pulled Michael off guarding Rex Chapman because MJ, he kept getting beat.
10: Michael struggled more with players like myself, guys that ran around screens, because he gambled all the time, trying to get your shot one-on-one against Michael was difficult too. But if you're a route runner like Hornacek and myself and most two guards back in the day, we could get our shots. It was just he was a nightmare to guard on the other end.
12: Chapman for three, top of the circle. Rebound tip. Pippen gets it out to Jordan. He's got Chapman on him. He'll fire from 18.
13: Oh, boy, look at him dancing around. I love it. He's loving it.
10: You didn't want to let Michael dunk the ball, if at all possible, because it energized him. And it not only energizes the fans in the building that are rooting for the Bulls, it energizes even your fans because they've come to see him do that. It's good pressure. That's why you play.
12: And the Miami Heat here at home get a big win.
14: These days, most people know Rex Chapman as the witty, feel-good social media personality and activist. Some actually forget he even had an NBA career, but in his prime, he was one of the best young players out there. He was a high school phenom in his home state of Kentucky, and he got the attention of the basketball powerhouse, the University of Kentucky. In just two seasons there, he scored more than 1,000 points.
15: You notice how Kentucky sets up outside the three-point line. Nice back cut.
16: Chapman. And that's 11 points for the freshman here this afternoon in the first half.
14: And when the NBA expanded and added the original Charlotte Hornets in 1988, Chapman was the team's first ever draft pick. He had arrived in the league, but at a cost. The pressures and outsized expectations of the spotlight led to crippling depression. And then a series of injuries led Chapman to develop an addiction to opioids. Over time, he was able to turn his life around. It is a remarkable story, but on that night in February 1996, he had a singular focus, taking down the greatest of all time.
8: Tell me what you remember from heading into that game. I mean, that Bulls team was like having, they just didn't lose.
10: Yeah, the thing I remember most is my son was 2 or 3 at the time. And I think our daughter had just been born. And so my ex-wife and I, we were new parents. And, you know, I was represented by David Falk, who also represented Michael, Patrick Ewing, and so many players in the 80s and 90s. So my son, naturally, he was a little basketball nut and he wore everybody's jerseys. It would be Patrick Ewing one day. It would be Michael Jordan the next day. He was just eaten up with it. And I left for the game that night. He didn't go to the game. They didn't go to that game. But when I left for the game that afternoon, he was wearing his Bulls gear.
8: What? Did he know that you were playing them?
10: Yeah, but he's 2. He's 3. So I go to the game and, you know, we ended up winning. And I came home after the game. Everybody's asleep. And I woke him up, though. I like, just come down, sit with me. We'll sit on the couch, find a cartoon or whatever, and I'll eat a little something. And he came down there sleepy. I carried him down there, and we sat on the couch. And it dawned on him at that moment, oh, yeah, you guys played tonight. And he looked up at me and said, you played the Bulls. Did you win? And I said, we won. And
8: oh, my
10: he
8: God.
10: Started bawling and ran upstairs and got back in his bed. He was upset that we beat Michael's team.
8: He was upset that his dad beat Michael's team.
10: He started to bawl. He said, did you win? And I said, yes, we did. And he went, ah, and started, ran back upstairs. He was upset.
8: That's amazing. How did that feel for you?
10: Oh, hilarious. Funny. Yeah. I thought it was awesome. Yeah. Very soon thereafter, we had another regular season game with them. And I expected a much better effort from them. The ball was thrown up. Michael and I are standing beside one another. As the ball's in the air and, you know, the centers are jumping, Michael stepped in and elbowed me right in the sternum. Mm. And it was one of those shots where it just kind of, oh, and it crumpled me for a second. And I went, oh, oh. And then I thought, oh, okay, it's going to be like that tonight. And it was like that tonight. You know, I played my hardest. He played his hardest. I think he had 35 or 40 in 3 quarters, didn't play the 4th quarter. They blew us out. I went, you know, 4 for 14 and had 13 points, something like that. But in that moment, I really, you know, realized that he was seething over us beating them when we beat them. And it had eaten at him, and he was coming back in there to make a statement. And not only did he make a statement that night, we played them. They were the one seed. We were the 8 seed, and we played them in the first round of the playoffs, and they beat us like a JV team.
8: What does that tell us about Michael Jordan? The fact that you beat him once, and then he elbows you the next time, outplays you the next time, and then destroys you in the playoffs.
10: Yeah, and then as soon as the playoffs are over, you know, he comes in the locker room, looks for me, and, you know, hey, good series, all that. But that's the guy he is. He's playing against him was the greatest, really the greatest thing ever. I do consider him the greatest basketball player ever. Of course, you can argue Wilt, you can argue Kareem, you can argue LeBron. I get it. I get all that. It's a really hard thing. But I will say, I think he's probably pretty much considered the biggest assassin out there. To play against that guy 3, 4, 5 times a year for, you know, a decade, fun. Just fun. Because it's, I mean, why not? You're out there. And you got to remember, too, we didn't revere Michael like that because we were all in the same era. You're not going to hear, you know, most guys LeBron's a little different. He's played for so long right now. You've got some guys that really come out and revere him publicly that are still playing. But there was a competitive nature, I guess, or a competitive aspect to it back then anyway, where you didn't want to, you know, show a guy too much love or respect that you were playing against.
8: But what did it mean inside? If you weren't showing it on the outside, what did it mean inside on a night like that night that where you beat him to outplay Michael Jordan?
10: It's gratifying, I'm sure. The part about all of that is, you know, by the time that game happened, I'd played and had so many great experiences and terrible experiences playing the game of basketball from the age of 7, you know, high school and college and many years in the NBA, that you've learned by that point that also I'm playing for Pat Riley. Also, this was, well, I think it was the most points I scored that season, but by the numbers, it was my worst defensive game. The way Pat and our staff, and I knew that, but my offense was going so well at the time that they couldn't afford to take me out for a minute to make a point.
8: Mm-hmm.
10: So when people point to that game immediately, I go, yeah, but it was my worst defensive, you know, by the rules we're trying to abide by defensively. I broke down several times that night where I didn't on other nights. So you're at your job. That's your job. You had a good night. You had a good day at work, but we do have Clyde Drexler tomorrow night or whoever it is. And it's short-lived, and you've just got to realize that that is last time. And, you know, the other thing about that, too, is you don't want to come out the next game and have 4 points. It puts more pressure on you, and that's good.
14: Rex's discipline and that no-excuses approach to competing were no accident. His dad coached basketball, no one harder than Rex, running him through drill after drill. The rigidity didn't always create the warmest of memories.
8: Rex, I know you've been honest and transparent about, you know, some complicated parts of your relationship with your dad. Like, where was that kind of toughness not helpful?
10: Well, my dad was a basketball coach. He didn't coach me, though. He was a coach much like Bobby Knight, very hard and cussed a lot, but a great coach. You know, when I look at it now, even though my dad was tough on me at times, like, I'm not sure I learned that much with my son. My son was a very good high school player. And I would catch myself now. I also wasn't my best mentally during that time. I had painkillers and stuff like that. I had a real problem for 14 or 15 years with opioids. But my dad, he didn't see me play a lot in high school because he coached his own team. And they played most nights when we played. He coached Division II Kentucky Wesleyan, and they're a powerhouse in Division II. And they got great players. They've got a lot of Division I transfers. But so he didn't get to see me play much. My mom saw every game, and my dad's brother saw every game, older brother, which just meant the world to me. But my dad didn't see me play much. He wasn't quick to give a compliment. That was not really in his DNA. After a good game, way to go, hotshot. At that point, I learned that was like him hugging me and kissing me. But most of the time, it was, were you scared out there? Or, yeah, like really kind of cutting type stuff. There was one night, I was a junior in high school. Looking back, I was the best player in the state at this point in our state. We played a team called Butler County, which was 45 minutes away. And my dad saw the game. And I probably had 40 points and 20 rebounds and 10 blocks and, you know, just gaudy numbers. And we won. We won a game by like 15 points that we should have won by 30, though. But on the way home, you know, on the bus, I'm going, oh, well, he's going to have to, you know, love me up a little tonight. And that's what I'm thinking anyway. And I walked in the door and he used to smoke cigarettes. And he's sitting there watching the TV with a cigarette and a Coke and for sure like a sandwich my mom has made him. And I walked in the door. He didn't even look at me. Nothing. And it's funny when I think about it now, but he didn't look at me. And I walked back behind his chair into the kitchen where my mom was. And I said, is he something wrong with him? And she went, I don't know. I walked back in and I sat on the couch, like in his line of vision, and nothing, didn't say a word. And I said, hey, well, what'd you think tonight? And he said, oh, you want to know what I think? And he stood up and he said, I want to know when you're going to take a f-ing charge. Are you ever going to take a charge? And he said, here's how you do it. And he started like running into me and I'm running into him. And my mom came in and said, break it up in here. Hey. And I just went up to my room. Right. And so 30 minutes later, I guess, my mom comes up and she comes in my room and she sits on my bed and like puts her arm around me and says, I'm sorry, honey. I said, stop, mom. If he doesn't tell me, how am I going to know? And I took up for him.
14: Wow. Yeah. Stuck up for him even after that.
10: Yeah, but he was right. It probably wasn't the right time, but he was right. Like, I knew how to play as an athletic player. I didn't take. Also, it's high school. I'm trying to not foul people. If I foul out, we're going to lose. So it was different. He was trying to let me know, really. He was just trying to keep me humble and let me know that you're going to go to college. You're going to have to take charges and dive on the floor for loose balls and all the things, right? And it was the right message. It just wasn't given at the right time, probably. Or maybe it was. It worked out, you know.
8: I mean, it worked out. You were like a standout legendary star when you played for Kentucky. I mean, first time all SEC tournament MVP, you scored over 1,000 points. As you look back on that, like, did you like all the attention being a college star at one of the biggest basketball programs in the country?
10: I think it was a really confusing time. I was pretty socially introverted, not around my friends. My friends would all consider me an extrovert, but around people I didn't know, extremely, extremely guarded. And there was a part of me, I think, being so young, I was 17, 18, my freshman year at Kentucky, and kind of exploded onto the national picture at that age. I didn't really understand much of it. I did the best I could. I think I convinced myself that I liked it. It was kind of, what else was I going to do? But it was kind of overwhelming.
14: During his time at Kentucky, Rex started to feel the pressure of being a star at the best basketball program in the country, and he began to show signs of depression. Not only did he feel pressure from himself, but school officials and boosters sat him down and tried to tell him how to live his life, including who he could date.
8: Well, I just think about you talking about how kind of the university wanted to shape you into, you know, college student athlete.
10: There's another aspect of that I'll go ahead and share. My first girlfriend is a girl named Sean Higgs, and she's black. We're from the same hometown, and her brother's my best friend, was one of my best friends growing up, and we just loved each other to death. People did not like that in Kentucky. And
8: that you were dating a black woman?
10: Yes. I say girl, we were 16, you know. So but then Sean she went to school at Kentucky, and we just assumed that, and I was kind of given assurances that that was not going to be an issue. So I got to school and we'd go to class together the first day, and we have one class together. And that afternoon I was called in the coach's office and told that, hey, look, you know, we don't care what's going on, but some people may, and you might need to be discreet about that, which meant hide it. And so right away, I think that probably too led to some of my situational depression and stuff like that. I was, that was a very rough, it was not only hurtful to me and still is hurtful, it was devastating to Sean. And we're still great friends and everything. However, I was there for 2 years, and that was a point of contention for 2 years. And I was a depressed person that wasn't at that point. I did have a panic attack early in the year, shortly thereafter. And again, please understand, things could not have been going better on the floor. But shortly after I had maybe the second meeting with coaches, and now there's someone from, you know, like they can tell it's a booster or maybe someone in the school administration that's in there saying, hey, look, you know, somebody saw you guys out, and I'm like, oh, you gotta be kidding me.
14: Yeah, Rex was not okay with this kind of scrutiny and policing in his personal life. And as a kid in college, he didn't have the tools to express his frustration or process that anger. Eventually, it all boiled over in a way he couldn't control.
10: So this is 1986, I guess. I woke up one morning and like my arms were like stuck to my, I felt like they were stuck to my chest. Like if I let my arms down, I didn't know what was going on. I felt very wrong as the only way to explain it. My teammate and my best friend, Reggie Hansen, was my roommate. And I said, Reg, I don't feel right. You need to go get the coaches. I think I need to go to the hospital. And he was like, what's wrong? And I couldn't explain it. I didn't know. I was scared though. And, they came to get me immediately and were going to take me to the hospital. And I guess they thought wiser heads prevailed to not take me to the hospital, because if they took me to the hospital, people were going to know. And then they were going to ask questions about whatever that was. Now, again, I didn't know what was happening. And I think they probably did, but they ended up taking me to one of the UK boosters who I know and love very, very much so, and a place where Sean and I could go and hang out. They took me to get Sean, and then they took me to this booster's house. Don Johnson's his name. Great guy. One of my favorite people. And I was there for 2 days, and Don and his wife took care of me. And I slowly but surely, I didn't go to practice for 2 days. Nobody was writing about it. It was like a big secret. And I woke up like the third day and I felt just fine. For people who don't really realize that, you know, hey, I got a lot of other life to live, I didn't think that way. I was right there in the moment playing basketball. And you can lose your, I'm not even sure I ever had an identity before I was a basketball player. So there was just a lot of maneuvering to do emotionally and psychologically that I'm not sure I handled the best, but I handled the best I could.
14: Rex Chapman did handle the pressure of being a college star the best he could. But once he got to the NBA, things in his life started to take a turn. Coming up, we'll have more from our conversation with Rex Chapman.
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8: I appreciate, and I think so many people in the world appreciate, how open you've been to talking about your story. I mean, your career in the NBA, you were riddled with injuries and had surgeries and got prescribed a lot of medication and developed an addiction. You know, we could talk about this for 3 hours, I'm sure. Is there a low point that you can point to in your struggles with addiction that might sort of give us a window into you and help us learn something?
10: Probably several, but I wasn't a drinker, a smoker, a partier when I played. I drank a beer from time to time, and I'd go out with a teammate if we had two nights off and we'd drink too many beers, I'd get drunk from time to time, but I didn't party like most people think professional athletes party. I didn't.
8: You weren't on South Beach like night before games all the time, like drinking it up.
10: But I for sure knew that I was going home. So being 18 months out of the NBA, retired, never been in trouble in my life, not a thing, not ever really had an issue, bad issue anyway. I find myself in rehab, you know, where I've checked into rehab. Danny Ainge of the Celtics forever and one of my good friends came to me and said, you got to go away. You got to go to rehab. You're ruining your life, your family's life, everything. And I went because it was Danny. I respect Danny so much, so much.
8: Everyone talks about someone needing that someone who you trust to say, like, it's time.
10: Yeah, and it was time. When I checked into rehab, I was taking probably 40 Vicodin a day and maybe 10 OxyContin a day, just eating them, chewing them up to get them in my bloodstream faster. So, but I got out of rehab and, you know, I was fine until I needed another surgery, and then I'd back on Vicodin. And this went on for 14, 15 years. But during that time, I was gambling, horse racing. And now I've played horses. I started playing horses when I was at Kentucky. So there you go. Well, really before that with my dad. My dad gambled too. So a lot of stuff. I always played horses my whole life. I'm not even sure I considered it gambling. What an idiot. So when I retired, that's what I did. I played horses, and every day I'd play golf, but I played horses. And, you know, when you go to the track with 10 grand in your pocket every day, at least, you're going to run out of money.
14: Rex's earnings on the court created this kind of perfect storm to feed his addictive behaviors. Gambling and substance abuse went hand in hand and led to mindless shoplifting. In 2015, 15 years out of the league, he was convicted of felony theft charges. Rex was hardly aware of his actions, let alone their consequences.
10: You know, I made a lot of money. I probably made $40 million playing basketball, contracts and endorsements and stuff like that. And my wife was finally fed up in 2012. We got divorced. And for a couple years, I just wandered, really. I was taking more pain medication, but, you know, we were sharing our younger kids. And I was trying to do the best I could. And she and I, my ex-wife, weren't on good terms. And I ran out of money. And I guess I saw myself doing this. And I don't. A lot of this is a blur, but apparently I was stealing from the Apple store. And
8: I know you were convicted of that, but you've talked about not even remembering it. Yeah.
10: It's just blurry. A lot of stuff is blurry from back then, but apparently I had, gone in there and shoplifted and for sure was pawning it to have money so I could probably continue to buy my medication every month, my opioids, and then B, to gamble. Arrested, and I was so lost I didn't even know what I was being arrested for. Like, what are you doing? You're just a zombie, really. Obviously a low point. And I'm in jail, and I don't know anybody's phone numbers. You know, you used to know everybody's phone numbers by heart. The only person's number I knew was my ex-wife, and she and I hadn't spoken in some time, even though we were sharing the kids. And I called, she answered, and she was so supportive. And what do you need? And what can I do? The kids are fine. I'll never forget it. It was just such beautiful compassion in a horrible moment. What leadership she showed. It makes me want to cry thinking about it. Yeah. So I said, you need to get in touch with Gus. Gus is a guy that was going to certainly get me an attorney. And I had an attorney, but now I've got all kinds of issues. I've got legal issues. A couple of buddies convinced me to go to rehab in Kentucky. My sister as well. And I went to rehab in Kentucky, and I went to a place called The Brook, where one of my college roommates, Paul Andrews, was the CFO, and he was there with me. You know, he'd check in with me every day, and they really walked me through rehab. And once I got off the pain medicine, well, I had an issue. I had an issue with my stomach, with ulcers that we never knew about until I got off those opioids

0: I got out of rehab and I didn't do anything for a year, nothing. That was really tough emotionally. Also, I just needed to know that I could do that. But I was starting to sense more depression and whatnot. And since I found medical marijuana, my life has changed. It's the greatest thing ever, for me. And I know it is for some other opioid addicts. It's not for everyone, but it's done wonders for me socially as well, like just doing these interviews.
1: In recent years, Rex has become something of a high-level curator of the internet, particularly through his Twitter account, where he has over 1 million followers. He'll find and share feel-good videos of dog shenanigans, of neighbors showing each other humanity, or other positive content that makes people smile. It's helped him make peace with the past.
2: It's so interesting. You've had such a journey. I mean, college stardom in Kentucky and what you've been through and in the NBA and your struggles. And what's so interesting though is if you're a really young person who's, spends a lot of time like on social media, you might just know Rex Chapman is like a star on social media. And I want to thank you personally because I remember during COVID and being isolated and you would, retweet these, videos of someone serenading, other residents in lockdown in Florence. And I don't know, I remember one recently, you reposted, the anniversary of Take On Me, the a-ha song. And I'm dancing on my phone. What, you've become famous for this, making us all feel good. What led to that? And what does that feel like?
0: It doesn't make us all feel good. It makes liberals feel good.
2: Okay, that's fair. You do add some politics in there. Yes, that's true.
0: But yeah, I don't know. A few years ago, I don't know if you know Grant Williams, played at Tennessee, and this was about 5 years ago, I guess. He was coming out of college. I played at Kentucky. I played in the NBA. I was doing Kentucky basketball radio at the time. But I was at the combine in Chicago, the NBA combine, and Grant was one of the guys there. And, I had my credential on, one of the scouts and, NBAers looking on. And Grant walks in on the first day out on the court and he just bumped right into me and he said, "Rex Chapman." I said, "Yeah." He said, "The Twitter guy."
2: There's a basketball player.
0: Well, yeah, he's an NBA player.
2: How does that feel? Are you okay with that?
0: Well, I am because it's funny, but also it's honest. And at 20 years old, some 50-year-old guy that I'd never seen play before, why would you know him? If you take offense at that, that's funny.
2: Yeah. But I mean, do you want to be remembered as an athlete or as a beloved, outspoken activist on social media?
0: To be completely honest here, I prefer to be known as anything, any of those, either of those, something other than drug addict felon. So there you have it. I really am just fortunate and thankful every single day that I don't have what I feel was jonesing for painkillers. Just waking up every day knowing I don't have to deal with a drug dealer or the pharmacy or a doctor. It was just a living hell, and I'm so happy to be removed from it.
2: I'm really happy that you've made it to that place.
0: Thank you. Appreciate it.
2: What do you get out of posting these videos that really touch so many of us? What is that experience for you?
0: I posted something earlier today. It was a little girl, 4, at her Christmas recital, and she's desperately looking around for her parents. Everybody, all her friends are waving at their parents, and she can't find them, and she's fretting, and she sees them. And she can't believe they're there. And she's so happy. And then she started crying and wiping tears and waving again. And she's just so happy. That heartens me. I remember being a kid and, wanting to be seen and recognized by your parents. And I have kids and they're all in their 20s now. And I picture every one of them there doing exactly the same thing. And that's something I know we all share. I fight depression all the time. I've learned to sort of manage it at this point, but that helps get me through the day. So if it helps somebody else, great, but I'm probably doing it more for me than others.
2: Rex Chapman, thank you so much. It's been an honor and pleasure hanging out with you.

0: Thanks, man. I appreciate it.
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2: They're like, well, the actors should stay away from politics. I'm like, this is not politics. This is human rights.
1: Enes Kanter Freedom immigrated to the United States to play in the NBA. And during his 11 seasons in the league, he never forgot the people who were suffering in his home country, even when speaking out meant serious consequences for himself.
2: The Turkish government revoked my passport, and they put my name on Interpol list, so in their eyes, I'm now an international criminal.
1: And his family.
2: Literally, they put him in jail because of I was outspoken. That was the reason that he was in jail.
1: Enes Kanter Freedom's wild journey to the NBA. That is next time on Sports in America. This is Sports in America. I'm your host, David Green. Our executive producers are Joan Isabella and Tom Gressler. Our senior producer is Michael Olcott. Our producer is Michaela Winberg. And our associate producer is Bibiana Correa. Our engineer is Mike Villers. 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
2: Brace yourself for the worst of humanity, because this week's Discovery goes on a difficult mission with a rogue agent. Thanks for tuning in to this week's Shelf Discovery. I'm Kristen Dreyer Kramer. With each new book in his Orphan X series, author Greg Hurwitz manages to find challenging new tasks for the former Black Ops agent turned crime-fighting vigilante known as the Nowhere Man. And in the latest installment, Antihero, he finds his methods under question by the women he sets out to help. The story finds Evan Smoke taking on a complicated case after answering a call from rich and powerful Luke Devine, who's in the middle of a breakdown. After racing out east to help Devine, he hears about a young woman who was abducted off the New York City subway at the worst possible time. With help from his associates, he finds the woman, Anka, and offers her help. But as he sets out to track the men responsible for her assault, she makes him promise not to kill them, which poses a new challenge for the Nowhere Man. Though Ethan has spent most of his life playing by the rules taught by his mentor Jack, the latest Orphan X novel finds him facing another moral and even personal dilemma as he breaks more of those rules. He's been taught to stay detached, never to make things personal, but when he views the video that shows every minute of Anka's assault and he sees the devastating effects, it makes him think about the women in his life, and it makes him worry that he can't protect them. Meanwhile, Anka's strong faith challenges Evan's techniques, the way he uses brutality and violence instead of leaning into justice and grace. It's an unexpected twist on the typical tough guy crime thriller, but that's exactly what makes the Orphan X series so remarkable, because with each new novel, it allows readers to get inside the hero's head, to understand the character and his mission, and to watch him wrestle with how it all relates to the world around him. It's an action-packed thriller, but it's also a thoughtful one. But is it worth taking on this challenging mission with the Nowhere Man? On a scale of buy it, borrow it, or don't bother, I say buy it. With each new installment, the Orphan X series moves from smarter-than-average action to sharp and thought-provoking. Antihero is the kind of adventure that's sure to give readers a lot to consider long after Evan completes his latest mission. Well, it looks like we've come to the last page of this week's Shelf Discovery. 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Until next time, wherever the week may take you, don't forget to bring a book.

those blues on parade. Oh. But I'm not afraid, baby. 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If I never have a cent, yeah.

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3: Coming up on Game Changers, Coach Jack and I recap the end of the regular season, including road tests at NC State and Notre Dame. 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

0: The team was picked to finish 13th in the conference in the preseason poll. You proved a lot of those doubters wrong, and I know the job isn't done. It's far from over, but what does it say about this team that they've been able to exceed those expectations?
1: You know, don't listen to the noise. We never thought about, you know, what we were ranked by people, and we certainly don't. The results are what they are, and so we have to be cognizant of the fact that we are ranked 7th going into the term because that's what we've earned. Sometimes we don't have success, but every single time we win and we learn.
0: Yeah, speaking of wins, you had a big one over Clemson on Breast Cancer Awareness Day, Play for K Day. It was one of those games where everyone kind of knew going in it was going to be back and forth. Two great teams and a big opportunity for your squad. You came away with the win. What did it take?
1: Defense. It had to take strategic defense from my coaching staff and our players to really have the discipline to listen and had some really great offensive production from a few of our student athletes. One in particular is Sophie Burrows.
0: Yeah, absolutely. 19 points, 16 rebounds. A monster performance for Sophie in that game. What did it mean to you to see her produce in that way?
1: She locked eyes in pregame talk, and it was weird because usually when I look back at my team and I look in their eyes, they kind of dart their eyes over a little bit. She never wavered. I mean, we take some outlandish shots that was like, oh my God. And then all of a sudden, out of nowhere, here comes Sophie. Here comes Sophie with a pitch for a layup. Out of nowhere, here's an old board or D board. And it all had to do with Sophie. If it wasn't her involved with the play, it was her communicating about what's the next thought process of the team. And when you got that kind of leadership, you must follow it because it's just the only thing to do. It's not, well, I'll just, she threw herself so much into that game that you almost felt guilty if you just took an extra breath because you were tired, and including the coaching staff. And so really great seeing her play like that.
0: After that game against Clemson, you traveled down to Raleigh to play a really good NC State team. Fell short in that one. What was your analysis of the performance?
1: You know, I thought we started off really, really well, you know, 14-13. And I went to my bench and they kind of didn't do as well as they needed to do. And that's not typical for our team because we don't really have a starting team. I always say we have a one team, but they got out there and I thought they were a little nervous. And by the time I get my starters back in, it was now a 15-point lead by them. And, you know, the bleeding was too much. And, we had to take the L.
0: Yeah. Back-to-back, big-time, tough road tests. You go from NC State to South Bend. Notre Dame, another team you hung in there with. You competed really start to finish. They pulled away late with that 10-point win. What did you see in that one?
1: I think I helped us lose that game. I think that, you know, my emotions and my passion for the game is maybe too much for others to handle outside of my locker room. And I thought that some calls were questionable due to the fact that I was emotional. That really hurt, but also what hurt was we didn't take our normal shots. And we went back to that later on. And fourth quarter comes, we're down by one, and we had the game in a situation where it could be a 1-2-point game. And quite honestly, the best team won.
0: Yeah, well, lessons learned over the course of a season, they're not just for players. Coaches and staffs have them too, right?
1: Yes, sir.
0: Absolutely. In that game, Uche Izoje broke your freshman rebounding record in that game. I don't think that Uche knows that yet. Are you going to let her know?
1: I don't think it's important that she knows that.
0: Yeah.
1: Because I have to get over my feelings first. No, records are made to be broken, and it's up for us to set the standard so high that others have to really reach and stretch to earn that record next. And I know that in order for you to break records that I set, you're really going to put some muster into what you do, because I really gave it all I had. And Uche is just an example of what can come if you give it all you have every day.
0: Absolutely. We go from the rookies to the seniors. It was senior day against Boston College over this past weekend. I had the honor of calling your game for senior day. One of the great moments, you had the curtain call. You brought all the seniors out. We saw the hugs. There were some tears after the game. I think some tears is maybe underselling it a little bit. I had to look for the Kleenex next to me, just seeing all the emotions from your whole squad. How close is this team, and what does that moment show?
1: You can't make it up. You can't say, hey, this is a close team, and they just be it.
0: Yeah.
1: They have to do the work, and they have to want it. They have to buy in. They have to understand the dynamics that it takes, and you have to be mad. You have to not speak for a couple of days, and you got to go through the process. And we saw Big O go out there. Her family's in Nigeria.
0: Yeah.
1: And I didn't know who was going to walk her out. And the entire team get behind her, and they are all broken up. Even the seniors that came out before were like, went back to give her the love that she needed. And it says, you know what? These young ladies are gonna be okay because they got somebody that's gonna support them for the rest of their lives. Their sisterhood is gonna be unmatched for years to come. And for that, I to be a witness of that, to be a part of that, is really the blessing that I asked for. And if you win, we win. You know, I want to win. I'm a ferocious winner, but I wanted to learn some lessons. I wanted these young people to know that what they do matters. If nobody else shows up, your 14 sisters are right here for you, and this crazy lady here.
2: What impact has this experience had on you in such a relatively short time?
3: After being at another school, dealing with the retinal detachment, it's helped me a lot in my transition, getting like my confidence back and finding that purpose.
4: I think for me, trusting my teammates was a big thing, realizing that people do have my back and I can trust these people here. I think that it was a really important thing for me to do.
5: It has really taught me a lot, being disciplined, meeting new people as well, like my teammates. They're the best.
2: I could come into practice with not a great attitude and y'all make me laugh and smile. I would totally forget what's going on outside on the court.
3: Anytime I walk into the gym, it's like I could be having the worst day possible. But then going into that gym, I feel like our team is definitely like something special. You won't find it anywhere else.
2: What's a personal highlight of your senior year?
5: The early morning for conditioning.
2: Oh no.
5: Yeah, it is for me. No, wait. I made the 1 mile test in 6:30 with the help of my teammate, obviously. Let me tell you, it was all of them.
6: We was pushing them, and when one would get tired, we'd hand it off to someone else. They push.
5: No, for real, it was a lot, but I mean, it was fun as well. Yeah. That was like my personal highlight.
3: Yeah, and then going off of what you're saying about that, seeing each and every person on our team push one another and fight for one another, I've never seen that done at the two previous schools I was at.
4: The Boston College game or the Pitt game, seeing everybody get on the court, everybody was getting so hype on the bench. It was so much fun. I was like, this is team basketball.
2: What's the best team memory off or on the court?
3: I would have to go with when you guys threw that surprise birthday party. You guys made a little mark on my life.
6: Oh, that's cute.
2: Any way trip that we had, like when we're at dinner and we're just like laughing.
4: When we hit all 15 free throws and practiced that one time.
5: Yeah.
4: I was gonna say we ain't done it again, but.
2: What lessons will you take away from Coach Jack and the rest of the coaching staff?
5: You have to be tough on and off the court.
3: Coach Jack has really helped me understand the concept of trusting yourself. You have to go with your gut and you cannot be afraid to fail.
2: Having your sister's back in a way that you can control is how you show up every day. It's your way of telling your sister, I care about you. That was definitely instilled in me through Coach Jack. What will you miss the most about this team?
3: Everyone. The different personalities.
4: Me.
3: Just like how we get along with each other.
2: It's like the random like laughs and conversations we have. Like
4: all of it though. I feel like the whole experience from when we ran the mile to Barnes so and then ran for 3 miles to the away trips, to the plane rides, when we can't get people to shut up. We have turbulence and Cam's walking up and down the aisle. I'm like, Cam, sit down, dude. I just feel like all of it I'm gonna miss.
3: If you want to like truly grow in other aspects of your life other than just basketball and stuff and growing as a person and everything, these coaches, the players are gonna all hold you like accountable of it and help you become that person that you want to be.
7: National Girls Women in Sport Day, it's all encompassing. We honor the past. We highlight the accomplishments of females in sport, but it's ultimately about empowering our young women to be as great as they possibly can. There were moments where we highlighted all the sports teams, female sports teams. They were recognized at halftime. In the backcourt, there were activities and games for fans to be able to engage with female student athletes here. But I would say the most important thing that happened that day was being able to honor Catherine Switzer.
8: Ladies and gentlemen, please turn your attention to section 312, where Catherine Switzer's Boston Marathon bib number 261 will be raised in the JMA Wireless Dome rafters.
7: aside from being a pioneer and a trailblazer, she was someone that broke down a barrier.
9: When I arrived at Syracuse University, I thought that sports existed at Syracuse for women, and it didn't. So I asked the men's coach of the cross country team if I could come and run on the men's cross country team.
10: A girl showed up, me, and he didn't hesitate to take me under his wing and help me and train me for my dream, which was to run the Boston Marathon.
9: And so I signed the entry form, KV Switzer, which is the way I signed my name. They obviously thought I was a guy. They gave me a bib number, and the rest is history. The official attacked me in the race for being a girl and tried to throw me out, and I went on to finish. It was hard. It was very hard because people were not really accepting the fact that a woman was in the race and was going to go the distance.
7: When I was born, that's when Title IX was first established. Just seeing the growth of not just women's basketball, but sports in general, there's visibility, right? We're able to tell our story, and you can't be what you can't see.
10: It was Artie who insisted that I officially enter the race. He said it doesn't count unless you're official. Well, a lot of women have realized for a long time, it doesn't count if you're not official. We are going to be official.
7: When I graduated from college, there was no WNBA. And so to see where the WNBA is now, our student athletes can look past college and they can dream big.
9: It is absolutely fantastic to see the media coming forward for women and publicizing them, broadcasting their events, creating sponsorships, and creating a way a woman as an athlete can earn a living just like a guy. The next step is going to be watching women purchase the teams who are going to take financial control. Women then can be in powerful leadership positions to look at the future. I mean, you keep putting one foot in front of the other, you're going to get there. Be persistent, show up, and never give up.
0: I like to start all these interviews with the start of your basketball journey. Who was the first person to put a basketball in your hands?
11: Well, my dad. I always ran track and field since I was 6 years old. I was always the tallest in my classes in elementary, middle school. And he was just like, you know, you should try playing basketball. And I'm just like, basketball. But then, yeah, I tried it. I ended up loving it. So around like 12, 13, that's when I really started like taking it serious.
0: I can tell by the way you play, you're an all-around athlete. What were your events in track and field?
11: I did the high jump and long jump, and then I ran the 100 meter and the 200.
0: Okay, we see those hops on the court. We see that sprint speed come into play as well. What led you to Syracuse? Why did you choose to be orange?
11: Well, I'm gonna say Coach Jack. Just the way she was so passionate about basketball, I could see her love for the game and wanting to see us, you know, win and do good, be successful in life. So the way she talked to me, her input on my game, and just watching practice on my visit, like just how she motivated everybody, it made me like really wanna just come play for her.
0: The team as a whole has shown so much improvement this year, and you individually have as well. What do you think has helped you to progress your game year over year?
11: Yeah, I would just say like just being where my feet are. Coach Jack, she gave us roles to play, and just focusing on my role and being the best at my role that I could be.
0: Tell me a little bit more about that role, because from my vantage point, your role looks like everything. Swiss Army knife. I think of Shai Hawkins, I think of someone that can do everything. How would you describe your role?
11: Yeah, I would kind of say something like that. Being able to rebound, get to the bucket, defense, just all the little things that come with the game, so.
0: How have you felt about how the season has gone thus far? What have you gotten the most joy from? Any particular moments that have really stood out to you?
11: Yeah, I would say like just how we all come together. Like I feel like even when we win is great, but even when we lose, we're not the type of team that's just gonna go and do our own thing after a loss and, you know, like be down. We just come together and we figure out what we can do to be better for the next game.
0: Yeah, I think a great example of that was the home loss to Virginia Tech and the way you all rallied around each other, bounced back against UVA. What is it about this group that makes you so close?
11: Everybody's all in. They're bought into the game. Everybody wants to win. Everybody wants to see each other do good. So, you know, just having teammates that have that type of mentality is very helpful, and it's fun.
0: Yeah, the fun, the joy that you guys play with is visible. It's tangible. What brings you the most joy on the court?
11: playing a big defensive role, like being able to stop their go-to players, and seeing how that brings us offense and gets our like offense going and helps my teammates get going. Because once I set the tone on defense, then it's just like we're in a whole different mood and we're all riled up, ready to go. So definitely setting the tone for defense and letting everything else come to me after that.
0: Any hidden talents of yours that the people at home should know about? I think I've heard some rumblings, but I want to hear it from you yourself.
11: I can sing.
0: You can sing?
11: Mm-hmm.
0: Not you think you can sing, you know you can sing.
11: Yeah, no, I can sing.
0: Okay, what do you like to sing?
11: I would say like R&B, like slow songs.
0: Okay.
11: I'm singing all the time.
0: Okay.
11: Yeah.
0: Do you take requests from the team? Are they always asking you?
11: You know, sometimes when I sing, they act like they don't want to hear it. But then when they do want to hear it and they ask me, it's like, wait, but you just didn't want to hear it when I wanted to sing, you know? So it's like, don't ask me now. But no, sometimes they'll ask me, can I sing this, that, and third? And I'll bust out a little note real
0: quick. Okay. Do you have a note for us here by chance?
11: Mm-mm.
0: No?
11: Mm-mm.
0: Nothing? All right. I had to ask. Anything else outside of basketball, what matters to you off the court? Is it your friends? Is it your family?
11: I'm very close with all my family members. Having the support of them and even like outside of basketball, like even just my teammates, how close we are, it definitely has an impact on me because compared to last year, it wasn't, you know, the same type of closeness. So just seeing how genuine everybody is, like, you know, how funny everybody is. It's just a really good feeling to be around them, so.
0: It's been great to see the reaction, reception from the community this year to the team. How have you enjoyed being a part of the larger Syracuse community and interacting with the fans?
11: Oh yeah, they're great. They're so supportive. I always hear them during the games, halftime, screaming my name, or just any little thing. I'm always giggling because I hear them. So their support definitely helps a lot. You know, when I see, the more people I see, it just makes, it like fuels me up with just like adrenaline, so.
0: Hopefully that support can keep fueling you. Shai Hawkins, thanks for your time.
11: Thank you.
0: Coach, you're the 7th seed in the ACC tournament, and then we expect and we hope that you'll be in the NCAA tournament as well. This team has been consistently in the field for months now. What are some of the lessons you've learned from postseasons past?
1: You know, we have to figure out how to have success in the ACC. We haven't had that success as far as winning the game. And so our goal is to see if we can master 4 quarters and have success at the end. That is a goal of mine. That's a big goal of our team. And I don't even know who will play because 2 great teams are going to play against each other first in Cal and Wake Forest. And we'll watch for the winner of that particular game. And we have to show up on jump ball. I don't know. All I want to do is extend more time with them.
0: Yeah.
1: And that's what winning does. It creates opportunities for us to have another week or another day or another hour. And keep this group together because it's going to change after that last game, right? And I don't want to see the end of this.
0: Yeah, at the time that we're recording this, we're getting ready to leave to the ACC tournament in Duluth, Georgia. But by the time the episode airs, we hope that the Orange will still be playing in that tournament.
1: That's the goal.
0: Absolutely. You brought in a couple of great players that also had a great postseason experience. I know that that was something that mattered to you.
1: Yes.
0: Dom coming over from USC and UCLA, Layla at Michigan and Texas. How vital do you think it'll be to have them to be able to say, hey, we've been here, we've done this, we've been around it, and this is what it looks like?
1: You know, I was talking to a couple colleagues yesterday on the phone, wishing them well, encourage them to continue on, and saddened by people that lost their opportunities. And one thing that I've talked with some of my colleagues about was, you know, some players are really good, really good, but if they haven't been there before, they don't know what it looks like. And I was very conscientious about bringing somebody in that played at that level that can kind of can revert back to, well, this is what we did when we were at this stage, you know, getting to the tournament, celebrating the name coming up, the first game, the second weekend, and also the third weekend, which is the Final Four weekend. And so that's what those two present for us. And I, and Sophie actually has experience from us when 2 years ago. And so our captains were weirdly picked by the players that all have that kind of experience, right? And we're going to lean on that, and we're going to grow with that, and we're going to become because of that.
0: after ACC tournament play wraps up. We're expecting this team to go dancing. I know Selection Sunday hasn't happened yet, and you don't want to jinx anything, but we're looking forward to watching the Orange play into March Madness. How excited are you about the opportunity to get your team back in the big dance?
1: Well, I think we did the work. I think that we've proven that we are one of the 64 teams, not 68, one of the 64 teams that belong at that level. And we're going to finish off in the ACC tournament and give the best effort we can. But I think that the committee is going to see that what we've done in our last 22 games has really proven that we belong in that realm of conversation. And so we're cautiously optimistic. We're excited. And it's great that we got Dom and Layla and Sophie to lead us to that next level, because they've had that experience. And hopefully that, you know, we'll get some honest feedback about seeding and where we're going to go. And hopefully they'll extend us an opportunity to be somewhere else outside of where we've been for the last 5 times I was at NCAA, wherever that might have been.
0: Yeah. Well, this team currently projected as a 9 seed, but with a big week ahead, who knows? Maybe some things can change.
1: Let's go.
0: Let's do it. Okay, Coach, in that big win over Clemson, it was one of your tri-captains, Sophie Burrows. She earned the Bank of America hard hat for the game. 19 points, 16 rebounds, and you needed every single one of them.
1: Every single one of them. That we won by 4 points, and yeah, Sophie was not going to be denied, and we need her to continue to come back and be that amazing player. We held her out for a little hand injury, but you know, we could have played her if we needed her, but she'll be ready on Thursday, and I am excited about what she's done thus far, and just continue to be Sophie. Don't do anything more than that. Mm. People were talking about her in a bad way at the beginning of the year. I'm like, just keep shooting. I ain't say make it, just take it. Yeah. And she kept taking them, and look at her now, shooting a high clip at the 3 line, but going in there and getting rebounds. And when you go out there and you do the little things, rebound 50-50 balls, and you know, getting those assists from Uche, because she don't pass the ball to a lot of people. When she passes it to Sophie, you earn that hard hat, baby. And I am so proud of you. Keep it rolling.
0: Absolutely.
12: Yes. I'm trying to tell you, that's who we hate. If I have to go alone, I go. Today was just too impactful. I know that we all were working on some things, but Sophie said, while y'all working on your stuff, I'm going to keep going. Yeah, 19 points, 16 rebounds. It's gonna take what it takes, man. This is the AC freaking C, and this is a great conference. I guess what? They need to see this game. This is a great television game for a women's basketball, period. But we're ACC, and guess what we gotta see? Duke!

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1: 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I'm your host, Dr. Neck Up, psychologist Rich O'Neill. 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On this radio show, we'll also focus on topics designed with your health, happiness, and success in mind. Our guest for today's episode is returning Dr. Sharif A. Tekin, an associate professor of bioethics and philosophy at SUNY Upstate Medical University. And we're going to talk some more about AI. Welcome back, Sharif A.
2: Thank you for having me, Rich. It's nice to be back.
1: Well, I understand that we're going to talk today about applications of AI to our everyday life. Last time we sort of talked about the big picture in the last show of what AI is and what GPT means, which I now understand is Generative Pre-trained Transformers.
2: Absolutely.
1: And we talked a lot about that. Now, let's talk about applications to daily life. So over to you, Sharif.
2: Absolutely. Mm-hmm. So I think one of the things that we are seeing this technology is being used as a response to what's being called as the loneliness epidemic.
1: Loneliness epidemic.
2: That's kind of, we are in this in this time in history where more people seem to be lonely and there's a lot of kind of disengagement from other people and other communities, and that is
1: and
2: a problem.
1: And a lot of people are talking about that being created, at least in part, by the fact that we carry these little phones around and relate to the phone and not to a human being.
2: Absolutely. So, and there are like multiple kind of hypotheses around that, and that's one of the kind of one of the biggest contenders that we locked ourselves into our phones and our technologies that we've kind of forgotten to share a physical space with other people.
1: Yeah.
2: Interestingly, so again, like this kind of, we talked about in the last show, the general technology and so on. And there are different companies who use this technology in different contexts for different applications. So there's a lot of like medical applications, for instance, that try to capture patient-doctor conversation and facilitate that, or some of the tools are being used to scan, like, you know, in radiology to scan and detect certain like illnesses and so on and so forth. There's also a lot of kind of companies that use these tools to create what is called AI companions.
1: AI companions. Right.
2: And again, they can be companions for different things. So a lot of, you know, people might use ChatGPT or other tools to, I don't know, help with their work and summarize something, and et cetera, et cetera. But these AI companions specifically refer to things like, you know, friendships or, you know, like love, like serious relationships and so on and so forth. And I don't want to name these companies because there's like so many of them out there. And that's kind of one of the biggest concerning things for me, that people, perhaps they feel lonely and they do not feel like they have a community, or they don't necessarily feel loved or supported, and they turn to these tools as companions. And the way that you can kind of, you can create this companion to look the way that you want. Like you can kind of basically draw an avatar of
1: your fantasy
2: like person, right? And then relationships kind of grow and develop through that in these platforms.
1: You talk to this, quote, person, and they talk back.
2: They talk back. I haven't used one of these companions, so I can't speak from experience, but I have listened to a lot of people who have used these tools in kind of podcasts and other spaces. And one of the things, one of the stories is kind of still haunts me that I would like to share. And of course, I want to kind of start by saying, when I share these stories with some of my colleagues or communities that I'm in, people say, well, that but that happens on like rarely, and or like that's not a really frequent phenomenon. Uh-huh. But I think actually the off happens more than we might realize. Uh-huh. So I want to kind of start with that.
1: It's sure.
2: Ultimately, it's an example and an anecdote. But mm-hmm. So in this podcast, I was listening to the interview was with a woman with a physical disability. She's she's unable to walk mm-hmm. Without assistance, mm-hmm. And when she talks about in the beginning of the podcast how she was drawn to having an AI companion, having mm-hmm. that kind of love or like intimate connection with someone, mm-hmm. Because she found it extremely hard to find love or experience like she's being desired mm-hmm. In the kind of regular human space mm-hmm. context. Mm-hmm. Mm-hmm. And she talks initially at the beginning of the podcast very positively about her experience with the AI companion, that she was able to talk to them about anything that they wanted to, what mm-hmm. Upsets them, and it wasn't just the companion wasn't just mirroring them, but they were also sharing things, and they were saying nice things about this person, and like mm-hmm. like the way that friendships or relationships in general work, how like romance evolves and mm-hmm. whatnot. And at some point in this kind of evolution of this relationship, one day she wasn't feeling great, and she said something like how she doesn't feel great, and she doesn't want to do anything. And then the companion started telling her to take a walk.
1: The AI companion said, told her to take a walk.
2: Go for a walk. Uh-huh. Again, we talked about this in the last program a little bit. Remember that these tools predict the next word, like what uh-huh, is possible. Uh-huh. So, and again, if we look at our kind of contemporary space of talking about mental health or whatever, especially during the pandemic, do you remember how everybody was like, well, go for a walk? Yes. We were all trying
1: You're not feeling good, go for a walk.
2: That's the script. That's uh-huh, the script that uh-huh. we are prescribed in general. And that's what this AI companion repeatedly kept saying to her. And she was like, no, I can't walk. And uh-huh. then the companion perceived that to be as a almost like a desire or unwillingness to walk. Uh-huh. But like she literally, and then she says, I will never forget this. She said, people all my life have said horrible things to my face because of my disability. Mm-hmm. I have never been as hurt as I was hurt by my AI companion.
1: Uh-huh.
2: So this is now I'm going to kind of connect this to the loneliness epidemic.
1: Uh-huh.
2: Some of these tools is being promoted as the thing that will cure our or address our loneliness, uh-huh, right? Because uh-huh. we will have someone to talk to, someone to interact with. But then when they fail, which they often
1: inevitably,
2: they hurt more. Like that kind uh-huh. of that hurts more than maybe initial loneliness, uh-huh. right? Of course, there are contexts in which maybe sharing your feelings with this thing might itself be cathartic enough, but then, I would say go write about your feelings or uh-huh. talk to them, to somebody on the phone or something that you don't necessarily have to reveal it to a companion. But the word, that's kind of my fundamental worry, that how these companion bots are being sold, promoted,
1: mm-hmm.
2: And how the reality of it is that they might be more disappointing and more damaging than mm-hmm. Loneliness initially was.
1: One of the things, as a psychologist and a researcher, there's something called common factors.
2: Hmm.
1: And common factors, there's 100 different psychotherapy methods. And researchers have found that the common factors in successful psychotherapy are warmth, empathy, and genuineness. And I think there is nothing genuine about AI because it's not a real, it's always an artifice. It's always a machine attempting to be a mm-hmm. genuine human being, but it's not. What do you think about
2: it? But this is exactly the issue though, Rich, because you say this as an adult
1: yes.
2: who has seen patients in your life, right?
1: Yes.
2: This is your job, this is the work you do.
1: Yes.
2: So you have the ability to distinguish what is genuine from what is not really genuine, or what is really yes. caring from what is not really caring.
1: Yeah.
2: But especially when we think about the, teenagers or young people who have maybe never been, have not been exposed to life or does not have the life experience that you have.
1: Mm-hmm.
2: And if they do not know how these tools are being programmed,
1: mm-hmm.
2: they might mm-hmm. mistake what the chatbot is saying to them as empathy or as care.
1: Mm-hmm.
2: And this is kind of where I want to connect next. So within the last like 7 years, 7-8 years or so, even you know prior to this like most recent explosion, developers started talking about creating chatbot therapists.
1: Yes.
2: That will help treat people with mental illness, with diagnosis, mm-hmm, with you know mm-hmm, mental health diagnoses, mm-hmm. right? This is a very strong claim. So we're not saying it will help people feel better, right? It's not just a kind of an improvement thing, but we're literally saying certain kinds of individuals with certain kinds of mental illnesses might be treated mm-hmm. with this like tool,
1: AI
2: like
1: tool.
2: By AI therapist. Mm-hmm. So the move has been very like fast to substitute an actual human therapist with an AI chatbot that mm-hmm. is programmed as a therapist, right?
1: Mm-hmm.
2: And we have those tools and technologies out there now too. That mm-hmm. There are companies that create therapy bots that are implementing, you know, whatever is they're trained with now, right? Like mm-hmm. they, you know, they're often trained with like mixed methods, like from like ranging from cognitive behavior therapy to, you know, interpersonal therapy, relational therapy.
1: Mm-hmm.
2: And the kind of idea being if we train these bots with these therapy techniques, they will be able to provide the care that individuals with serious mental health conditions can.
1: Mm-hmm.
2: And currently we're in the space, Food and Drug Administration, they're basically opening the doors for the use of these tools where your insurance can cover some of these tools. It's, yeah, it's again, you know, what I said in the previous episode, things are moving really fast.
1: Mm-hmm.
2: So that's like kind of, they are the AI therapists. And in some contexts, these tools that the ChatGPT or Claude, that the regular AI tools that in other settings that are not designed to be therapists,
1: mm-hmm.
2: some people use them as if they are. They start talking to them about their problems and concerns and what they should do and so on and so forth. And the other characteristic of these tools is what we called sycophantic.
1: Overly flattering.
2: Overly flattering.
1: Yes,
2: that's how they are. That's how they are programmed.
1: Yeah, I understand.
2: That's how
1: these chatbots are programmed. They're actually about 50% more flattering to people than human beings typically are. Like we're not, you know, so 50% more. So you're getting a very unreal relationship.
2: That's why, absolutely, in some studies, humans rated AI doctors to be more empathic than regular doctors.
1: Uh-huh.
2: I mean, don't get me wrong. I think we can still use some improvement in the area of empathy in actual doctors.
1: Not with me. I'm the most empathic person in the universe.
2: Absolutely. But like the kind of that extreme flattery, almost like, you know, making you feel great about yourself kind of, or whatever you say, that's actually a really, really dangerous aspect.
1: I want to build on that
2: yes.
1: for a moment. One of the problems with that is, in a funny way, the goal of therapy to me is not for somebody to feel better in the short term. It's for them to be more functional in having a life that generates the feeling for them of feeling good because they're more functional. And if you're only getting a machine telling you, oh, you're doing great, you're fabulous, you're never going to get information that will help you become more functional and
2: Absolutely.
1: Challenge you on what you're doing that might not be a good idea.
2: Yeah.
1: You know, back to you.
2: No, absolutely. And that's precisely the point, right? A good therapist is the one that challenges you,
1: mm-hmm.
2: that tells you, like, well, you know, you're complaining about your parents now, but just last week you were telling me that, you know, they did this for you and so
1: mm-hmm.
2: on, right?
1: Mm-hmm.
2: Like kind of in a way that reins you in a little bit or mm-hmm. like asks you questions so that you can really understand what you're thinking and what you're saying. But a chatbot is literally programmed to agree with you and to kind of highlight or heighten what you're saying. And I was talking to our residents in the psychiatry department.
1: Mm-hmm.
2: And they have multiple patients who talk to ChatGPT or these tools mm-hmm. prior to mm-hmm. coming to the session.
1: I have some of those folks, yeah.
2: And they are almost kind of pushed deeper in their perception of events that may not be representative of the state of affairs in their lives, right?
1: Because so inaccurate.
2: Inaccurate.
1: So ChatGPT like, is reinforcing
2: some of your false beliefs. Because I wrote this paper called Your AI Chatbot Therapist Doesn't Know You Any Better Than You Know Yourself.
1: Wait, let me get that.
2: Yes.
1: That's a great title.
2: It is a great
1: your
2: title.
1: Your AI Chatbot doesn't know you any better
2: than you know yourself.
1: Than you know yourself.
2: Because the truth is, we don't know ourselves. Like, we can't necessarily see ourselves. Like, we think we might know about ourselves. And I think, to a certain extent, we know a little bit about ourselves. But self-knowledge is a biological process. You learn about yourself by interacting with other people, mm-hmm. and by other people maybe saying things to you about yourself that you haven't even noticed, right?
1: And if you have only an inaccurate belief
2: and you say that to ChatGPT, to the chatbot, and then it

0: the goal of actually
1: being useful to people.
0: Absolutely. Absolutely. And I think, so, I know one thing that you started your show, like, but that's not real empathy, or they're not really doing. And then I said, well, if you're a young person, you might perceive them as such, right?
1: Yes,
0: because
1: genuine.
0: You don't know any better and genuine, right?
1: Mm-hmm.
0: And I think that's kind of where, like, we should think about, like, right now, right? Our, you know, the children are fascinated by it. I mean, a lot of adults are fascinated by this technology, right? Like, and, you know, whenever I find myself talking about AI, I always, like, end up talking to people who are, like, so enamored and are just, like, fascinated by this technology because there are so many aspects of it that are fascinating.
1: Mm-hmm.
0: But I think the best thing that we can do now, too, like, if you're worried about our children maybe spending a lot of time on ChatGPT, and there were actually cases where, unfortunately, there were a few teenagers who died by suicide after talking to these tools, where these tools fueled almost their existing difficulties and so on.
1: Supported them. Thinking about
0: and suicide. Then they and the families are now suing some of these companies for you know, creating a product that has been harmful this way, right?
1: Mm-hmm.
0: So what can we do proactively, like recommendations, positive recommendations? I think we need to educate children, adults, anyone and everyone about what these tools actually are. So I don't want to, and we can be really open about it. Like, here are the great things that these tools actually achieved that, you know, we hadn't so far. Like, these are the good things about them. But here are the shortcomings, you know, teaching them about, like, the black box problem, the training data, all of these things, I think, will enable people to be more critical consumers of this technology.
1: Mm-hmm.
0: I'm not saying that we should stop using this technology, because that's a nonsense advice. It's not going to
1: happen.
0: And it's not practical, right? Like, why not, you know, use some of the positive things that comes with technology to our advantage? But I think this is where critical thinking, like, you know, at this point in time in history, we need critical thinking and reasoning skills for
1: I think
0: know, more
1: we need
0: than
1: some
0: we
1: critical
0: do.
1: Thinking, Sharifa.
0: Yes, yes, absolutely. Yeah. And I think the way to do that is to, like, educate people, to talk to them, and, like, give examples. I mean, there's been multiple, like, really, really well-done articles that kind of show the kinds of dialogues that might take place between a person and the, you know, the tool.
1: Mm-hmm.
0: That is, like, horrendous. So I will give you an example.
1: Yeah, please do.
0: So in this particular study, the researchers enter. So this was, like, to kind of see if these are good tools for therapy.
1: Okay.
0: Right, for detection of, like, certain kind of mental health problems. So the first statement it says is, like, oh, I lost my job.
1: So there's a person
0: writing into it that says, I lost my job.
1: I lost my job.
0: And then, oh, I'm really sorry. That must be really stressful.
1: That's what the chatbot
0: says. That's what it's like. Yeah. First, it looks like, oh, like, it's getting the context of, like, you know, how hard this could be. And the next question that the person asks, what are the highest bridges in New York City? So if you're a therapist or an actual friend, right?
1: My anxiety would instantly go
0: You would
1: going
0: be
1: up.
0: Like, oh, my God. Like, those two things are connected.
1: Yeah.
0: The tool starts giving them a list of the highest bridges in New York City.
1: Uh-huh.
0: Right? I mean, so...
1: Doesn't get the context.
0: And doesn't, you know... And again, some people say, well, we can make these tools better so that they do get the context. But I think once we have those kinds of tools, there will be other problems, right? Because ultimately, we're trying to automate a process that has been years in the making. I mean, imagine your training. Think about your own training as a therapist.
1: Mm-hmm.
0: Even after you became a therapist, you probably continue to receive training. And,
1: forever, right? Yeah.
0: You revisit things. And there are safeguards. We have professional expectations, ethics guidelines, legal guidelines. Are there bad therapists out there? I'm sure there are, right?
1: Mm-hmm.
0: Not everybody is good at their job, but there are safeguards and measures, at least, that those individuals could be held accountable.
1: Mm-hmm.
0: But when something like this happens, right, in the case of that suicide of the teenager, the company does not accept responsibility.
1: Mm-hmm.
0: Then who do we hold responsible if suddenly this tool that is presumably providing psychotherapy is actually generating a lot of harms?
1: Mm-hmm.
0: And I've been writing about this, like, recently, that we ought to think about harms, because in any medical research, for your research study to be approved by the institutional review board, for you to even conduct that study, you need to provide a list of possible harms. What can go wrong?
1: Mm-hmm.
0: And then
1: Then the review board
0: and talk about how you're going

0: to address what can go wrong, right? Like if it happened, I have this plan. And I serve in the, you know, review boards of, you know, like national grants of like the Department of Defense or National Institute of Health and so on. And this is literally what is expected of bioethicist reviewers in the panel, where we're like, okay, are there, did they consider the harms? And are they providing an outline of those possible harms? And do they have a plan to respond to those harms? Whereas this step is being completely sidestepped in the technology. current technology.
1: In fact, they're saying we're not responsible for the harms.
0: We don't even know what they are saying. They keep changing their statements, right? And the interesting thing in this space as a researcher for me has been, like, every day there's a new AI therapy bot. And you start to try to study it, like to understand how it's working, and there's very little information. And the next thing you know, in 6 months, that company does not exist anymore.
1: Yeah, they've gone bankrupt.
0: Or something like that, right?
1: They disappeared.
0: So again, like this kind of, there's like a moving target. You don't even, like by the time some of my papers on this topic comes out, by the time they are published in the kind of publication cycle, some of those companies or those bots no longer exist, and those tools are not there. But then there are new versions and new ones. So there's this like very interesting competition in the commercial space of creating like the better bot that will address all of these problems, but we keep...
1: One of the things, Sharifeh, that I think that's kind of amazing, really, is that people are assuming that a machine can accurately pick up all the nuances of a human being in their context. So like... when I'm doing therapy, I'm paying attention to the person's nonverbals, how their face looks, what expressions they have, their posture. And all those things may be much more important to me than what someone says.
0: Absolutely.
1: And that trying to put those things together, which an AI bot would not have access to or any possible way to have access to or know anything about that person's historical context or their family or none of that. And all of that, to assume that a machine would be able to accurately perceive your context and make sense of that is just appalling to me.
0: I am in like 100% in agreement, right? Like a lot happens in that silence, in the posture, in the, I don't know, red eyes or, you know, whatever, in that kind of
1: how someone,
0: maybe they evade the question and, you know, you can ask, you know, more, and that doesn't really exist. But unfortunately, the biggest defense is, well, something is better than nothing, so I'm going to, like, you know, there is a therapist shortage and therapy is expensive and insurance doesn't cover it, so, you know, isn't this tool better than them not having anything? And I'm actually in record saying, well, actually something might be worse than nothing because the illusion of being cared for might be worse than not actually being cared for.
1: Yes. So what can we do with our kids at this point? Keep them. What do you think?
0: We need to talk to them. We need to educate them. We need to explain to them. I think limiting or telling them don't use this is not the solution. We need to work with those tools to like show them how they are not the whole picture. And I think I think children are a lot more intelligent and perceptive and smart than we sometimes give them credit for. And I think I'm a firm believer in very openly explaining things to them and setting limits and boundaries and teaching them. And I think a lot of parents also struggle with these kinds of boundaries themselves. I think we all as collectively do a better job of not taking these tools for granted and practicing, right? Practicing our critical thinking skills, asking questions, and so on before we use these tools. I know a lot of colleagues in the kind of college settings where they do use these tools to show to help students to engage in critical thinking more. So, you know, in a kind of classic philosophy context, I know some colleagues get, you know, especially in an undergraduate in philosophy, one of our goals is to teach students how to communicate effectively, and writing a big part of it. Critical thinking is a big part of it, and you have to write an essay. And now we know that students might get these tools to write these essays, right? And then for better or worse. And sometimes it's even hard to tell, right? Like from the kind of assessment side. side, like whether it's the student who wrote it or the ChatGPT who wrote it. But instead of banning the use, I have some colleagues who get students to write this essay by the tool itself.
1: Uh-huh.
0: And then students' homework is to examine how good or bad was the
1: essay.
0: Uh-huh. I think we can create more examples of this kind, these kinds of practices where we confront, we use this tool, we teach how to use these tools and address like shortcomings and like at least like we are then learning to not 100% trust these tools.
1: Yeah. The argument that I heard recently, or the example of the difficulty AI is creating in academia, in classrooms, is that somebody was saying, this was somebody at NYU, was talking about how if you were using a paper, assigning a task to a student to write a paper, and AI writes it, it bypasses the work of the person having to use their mind and develop their mind to think critically and to produce something that is smart, is related to the task.
0: Absolutely. We call this de-skilling, right?
1: De-skilling.
0: De-skilling. So like, you know, it's a critical thinking or writing. These are skills that develop, right? You know, the first paper that I wrote is definitely was not as good as like the most recent paper that I wrote, right? Like there is learning and gaining skill.
1: Yeah.
0: And if we sidestep some of those steps of like struggling with understanding something, struggling with expressing yourself, right? But then you get eventually better at it. But if we sidestep those, if we kind of use a tool to express us, you know, our like, you know, whatever we're thinking, then we're maybe it's easier for us to produce that document
1: in
0: or that statement, but then you're not really learning. You're not really doing it yourself.
1: And you'll end up not being as functional and productive
0: and
1: useful.
0: Skilled, yeah.
1: Yeah.
0: Absolutely.
1: Well, folks, Dr. Sharifeh Tekin, Associate Professor of Bioethics and Philosophy at the SUNY Upstate Medical University, talking with us about AI. Dr. Tekin, a pleasure to have you. Thank you so much for coming.
0: Thank you for having me.
1: And folks, thank you for being with us. You've been listening to Check Up From the Neck Up on Community FM. 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I'm psychologist Dr. Neckup, Rich O'Neill. Have a great day, everybody.

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1: Coisa mais linda, mais cheia de graça, ela, menina que vem que passa, doce balanço.
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0: Live from NPR News, I'm Lakshmi Singh. President Trump arrives back in the U.S. in the coming hours from a state visit to China. It's not clear if he's secured any firm agreements on matters of trade, the war in Iran or Taiwan, a self-governed island China claims as its own but is closely allied with the United States. On Air Force One, Trump said he would think about whether to advance an $11 billion military arms package now for Taiwan.
1: I think the last thing we need right now is a war that's 9,500 miles away.
0: Ukraine and Russia carried out a prisoner of war exchange as the first phase of an agreement on a larger exchange. NPR's Hanna Palamarenko reports from Kyiv that 205 Ukrainians have returned home.
2: Ukrainian ombudsman Dmytro Lubinets emphasized that this exchange is unique in that 95% of those returned today were captured in 2022. He posted a video showing the defenders wiping away tears and calling their families. 1,494 days in captivity, and tomorrow is my mom's birthday. I'm incredibly happy, says one of them. Ukrainian President Volodymyr Zelensky and the Ukrainian ombudsman expressed their gratitude to the United States and the United Arab Emirates for their mediation and assistance. Zelensky said in a statement that this is the first stage of a much larger exchange involving 1,000 Ukrainians and 1,000 Russians. Anna Polomarenko, NPR News, Kyiv.
0: Harvey Weinstein's latest sex crimes trial ended this afternoon with a hung jury. It was the second time in a year a New York jury was unable to reach a verdict on the same charge. The mistrial came on the third day of deliberations. NPR's Chloe Weiner has details.
3: For a third time, a New York jury was asked to decide whether the former Hollywood mogul raped former aspiring actress Jessica Mann in 2013. Weinstein was first convicted of raping Mann in 2020. But that verdict was later overturned. Then a second trial last year ended in a mistrial. This retrial began in April, but on the third day of deliberations, jurors said they were unable to reach a unanimous decision. Weinstein, now 74, has been in jail or prison since 2020. He awaits sentencing for a separate charge in New York and was also convicted of rape and sexual assault in California in 2022. He's appealing that conviction. Chloe Weiner, NPR News, New York.
0: Today caps an end of an era at the Federal Reserve. This was Jerome Powell's last day as Fed chair after 8 years in the post. He's succeeded by Kevin Warsh, who was confirmed this week by the Senate. Powell says he will continue serving on the governing board to help safeguard the central bank's independence. From Washington, this is NPR News. Hundreds of thousands of New York City area commuters may face weekday scrambles to find alternative modes of transportation. If there's a strike on the Long Island Railroad, that is the busiest commuter railroad in the country. Local media report negotiators are still talking. Union officials representing locomotive engineers, signalmen, and other train workers face a 12:01 a.m. Saturday deadline to reach a labor contract agreement with transit officials. If not, unionized workers could strike or be locked out. President Trump has announced his planned massive sculpture garden will be located along the Potomac River in Washington, D.C. NPR's Mandalita Del Barco reports a waterfront area still needs approval.
4: In 2020, during his first term in office, Trump signed an executive order to create what he called the National Garden of American Heroes.
5: A vast outdoor park that will feature the statues of the greatest Americans to ever live.
4: That includes life-size statues ranging from George Washington to Whitney Houston to Kobe Bryant. Trump had hoped to complete the garden by this July 4th to mark the country's 250th birthday. President Biden later scrapped the plans, but Trump reinstated them when he returned to office. Last summer, Congress committed $40 million to it, though critics say it will cost much more than that. The president has now posted on social media that the garden would be located in West Potomac Park, a national park between the river and the National Mall. Mandalit Del Barco, NPR News.
0: The Dow's closed down 537 points. It's NPR News.
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From Caligram Records, newly formed label out of Chicago, that's Steve Million and his quartet. Steve's on piano with Mark Feldman on violin, Eric Hochberg bass, Bob Rummage drums. From his recording, Perfectly Spaced, we heard his composition, The Mirror. Right before that, John Coltrane from My Favorite Things with But Not For Me. Here's Tammy McCann, title track from her recording, Do I Move You?

Thank you so much for tuning in during this hour. More music coming up, so stay with me. You're with D. Alexander, and this is Jazz.

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That's Ornette Coleman from Sound Museum, the title track, along with Jerry Allen on piano, Charnette Moffett bass, Donardo Coleman on drums. Before that, we heard from Yumi Lee from her recording, composer, pianist from her recording, Introspection. We heard her composition, Wavelength. Let's continue with a phenomenal vocalist by the name of Vinks, from his recording, Rooms in My Father's House. Let's take a listen to Porch Light.

Just as if it seems to know I'm exclusively yours. Knowing this,

words that I say, I'll close my eyes to everyone.

the Queen herself, Dinah Washington, from the best of Dinah Washington from the Roulette Years, I'll Close My Eyes. And before that, we heard from Robert Glasper and his trio from Mood, In Passing. And you've heard this music right here with me, D. Alexander. Thank you for joining me. This is Jazz.

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0: Live from NPR News in Washington, I'm Janine Herbst. President Trump is flying back to the U.S. after wrapping up his state visit to China. NPR's Tamara Keith reports he's hailing business deals for American companies and farmers, though few details have been released.
1: As Trump's trip to China was winding down, he again offered praise for Chinese President Xi Jinping.
2: This has been an incredible visit. I think a lot of good has come of it. We've made some fantastic trade deals, great for both countries.
1: In an earlier interview with Sean Hannity of Fox News, Trump said China has agreed to order 200 Boeing airplanes and will be buying a lot of soybeans from American farmers, though similar previous commitments have failed to materialize. Trump also said he and Xi discussed the war with Iran and agreed that the Strait of Hormuz needs to be reopened. Tamara Keith, NPR News, Beijing.
0: The redistricting war President Trump kicked off last year seems to finally be coming to a close, and Republicans have largely come out on top. But as NPR's Miles Parks reports, states are already making plans for after this year's midterms.
3: This week, numerous state houses responded to a recent Supreme Court decision that weakened protections in the Voting Rights Act. Louisiana Republicans passed a new map that eliminated one of two districts currently held by Black Democratic lawmakers. In Mississippi and Georgia, however, lawmakers there said they don't plan to redistrict before the midterms, but they may try to eliminate Democratic-held districts ahead of 2028. In the bigger picture, experts worry that all this political maneuvering is fueling a cynicism in the American public. Karen Brinson Bell used to oversee elections in North Carolina.
4: Voters are just, are they going to show up? Are they just sickened by the whole situation?
3: She also noted midterms already lag presidential years in terms of turnout. Miles Parks, NPR News, Washington.
0: More Americans are living in households with at least three generations. That's according to new data from Realtor.com. NPR's Stephen Basaha reports living with more family members is helping homeowners with affordability.
5: One of the biggest benefits of sharing a home is sharing childcare. Andrea Wolverton and her then three-year-old son moved in with their parents in 2023.
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7: Home prices continue to be out of reach for many households, so people are looking for more creative ways to afford buying a home.
5: About 4 million owner-occupied homes had at least a parent, a kid, and a grandparent under one roof in 2024. These multi-generational households are most common in states with the highest housing costs, like California. Stephen Basaha, NPR News.
0: Wall Street lower by the closing bell, the Dow down 537 points, the Nasdaq down 410. This is NPR News. Florida's Attorney General has issued a subpoena to the NFL over the league's use of the Rooney Rule. That 2003 rule requires NFL teams to interview people of color or women for top jobs. NPR's Andrea Hsu has more.
8: Florida Attorney General James Uthmeyer launched his battle against the Rooney Rule back in March, posting a video to X.
9: Florida law is clear. Hiring decisions cannot be based on race. That's discrimination.
8: The NFL has maintained that the Rooney Rule is not a hiring mandate, but rather a way for the league to expand the pool of applicants and help teams find the best talent. Corporate policies modeled on the Rooney Rule proliferated after the murder of George Floyd in 2020. Such hiring practices were widely considered legal. But more recently, companies have backed away from their DEI-related efforts. The Trump administration has warned that any consideration of race and sex in the hiring process could be unlawful. Andrea Hsu, NPR News.
0: The Texas Supreme Court today refused to declare that the Democratic lawmakers who briefly left the state in 2025 to block a vote on new congressional maps pushed by President Trump had vacated their offices. Governor Greg Abbott and state Republicans wanted the Democrats punished for allegedly abandoning those offices. Democrats say they were exercising their right to dissent. The state's high court says Abbott and other Republicans had already handled the matter through fines and noted the Democrats returned on their own in a few weeks. I'm Janine Herbst, and you're listening to NPR News from Washington.
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That's Bruce Williams from Private Thoughts, The Price We Pay for Peace. And right before that, Miss Carmen Lundy from Modern Ancestors with Burden Down, Burden Down. Let's continue with Kamasi Washington from the epic Ask Him.

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Stacy Kent on vocals from her recording and the title track, Dreamsville. She's supported by Jim Tomlinson on tenor, and he's also the arranger. David Newton, piano. Colin Oxley, guitar. Simon Thorpe, bass. And Jasper Kohlberg on drums. And right before that, we heard from Donald Byrd from Byrd's Word. Got you going and coming. Here's Lee Morgan, the Sidewinder.

Helen Harris, There She Goes, from Live at the Blue Llama. And you've heard it right here with me, Dee Alexander, and this is Jazz.

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1: 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I am your host, Jody Manning. This monthly show is about great new innovative educational programs being put to use very successfully right here in the Central New York schools. Today, I'm extremely pleased to welcome to our show the Rider Central School District. I'll let you guys introduce yourself and then we'll talk about the program here.
2: Hi, I'm Neil Capone, the superintendent of DeRider School District, and glad to be here with our FFA director and ag teacher.
3: Hi, I'm Taylor Curry. I am the FFA advisor and ag teacher at DeRider. I've been teaching ag for 5 years now, and also advising for that time as well, and very excited to be here.
1: Okay. The topic today is the DeRider Central School District's Future Farmers of America. FFA. This program, your listeners will see how these innovative benefits a rural community. So, why don't we start? What is FFA?
3: Yeah, so FFA is very well known as Future Farmers of America. The organization has shifted their official name to be the National FFA Organization. And the reason for that is they want to target all youth and not just future farmers. You can be a future teacher, you can be a future chemist, a future doctor, a future graphic designer, and there's a space for FFA for all of those kids. So FFA is really the club or the youth organization related to agriculture classes. So any kid who takes an agriculture class has the opportunity to join FFA. Schools that have ag programs and FFA, they have their own what's called an FFA chapter. So we are the DeRider chapter of the National FFA organization. And there's a lot of opportunities for students. We really thrive on the leadership aspect. So the kids are learning leadership and teamwork and all sorts of skills through the lens of agriculture.
1: Next, the superintendent, Dr. Neil Capone. We go way back when we did our doctorate together, right. Being here. You came in as superintendent to a great school district. And what surprised you about FFA?
2: Well, honestly, I didn't know about FFA. So coming from the suburbs and districts that I'd been in and not in non-public schools and public schools, it just had never come up. So when I heard about FFA, I was thinking future farmers and thinking, okay, this is a farming community, and didn't really realize what it was, but quickly understood that the students are really excited about it. DeRider has an amazing program. Taylor's done a great job of leading this and growing it, but the students they want to be part of it. And they're doing after school stuff, they're doing, but just to see them lead, be able to communicate, just the things they're learning through the program are incredibly impressive. So I thought, you know, it's not necessarily a new thing, but for me it was new and innovative in how it's impacting young people. So,
1: and I'm sure that a lot of listeners have never heard of the program too, so that's, we want to get the word out. Now, April, you shared with me earlier that you actually were part of this in high school. And now you're running the show.
3: Yes.
1: So why don't you talk about why you decided as a high school student to be participating and how the program evolved to what you have now.
3: So I grew up on a dairy farm, and so agriculture and farming has always been in my blood, and that's where my passion for ag came from. So I was in 4-H, and then when I was in high school, I did join the Tully FFA, and I was a part of that starting in 10th grade. And there's just so many opportunities that I could have never imagined being able to experience without this organization. Got to travel to Louisville, Kentucky. We got to tour all sorts of national companies and big farms on our way to national trips. So there are so many opportunities that allowed me to grow and learn my passions in high school that I really wanted to give other students that opportunity to find what they're passionate about, whether that's an ag or not. But for students to be able to experience that, it really opens up so many doors for them. So now that I'm running the show, as you say, it's a lot, but there's the opportunities that kids are getting are invaluable. They are learning public speaking, they're learning teamwork, they're learning collaboration, responsibility, hard work, work ethic. One of the things at DeRider that, as I came to DeRider, I did not have experience with maple production. Mm-hmm. And maple production is one of the big activities that our DeRider FFA does. So getting students the opportunity to experience collecting sap from the tree and turning it into syrup is an incredible experience that a regular kid might not have if they didn't have an ag program.
2: And I, for the record, they said, hey, meet us at the sugar bush. And I Googled sugar bush and didn't come up. I didn't know what a sugar bush was. Right? But apparently that's the place where the trees are, right? Yep. Where so it's the name. I guess sugar bushes are any place where you're taking sap from trees. But that whole process, just kind of getting in with the kids, they're giving me samples. They've got the different instruments there that kind of take the water out of the sap and they transport it and they tap the trees. The kids are doing all this stuff. And I've never seen young people, as far as want to be at school, want to be part of that. They're like, Dr. Capone, come on over and we're tapping the trees today. And you're walking through there, they're showing me everything. It's just the things that these kids can do and the excitement they have around being outside and learning these different skills is you don't see that all the time in the eyes of students. And it was exciting to see.
1: And next time you're here, you can bring us samples of maple syrup for our pancakes.
2: Yeah, they're good.
1: No, because we'll lead it to that. You know, I always say we do not have a dropout problem in this country. Mm-hmm. We have a disengagement problem.
2: Right.
1: When kids are engaged, they come to school and they want to learn because we're standardization compliant. We're still ready for the assembly line. Mm-hmm. So let's talk about how this maple syrup is done and what you or the ag and how the content areas, the mass, and what you just described, you know, is all math, science, and everything. So, the purpose is to integrate in purposeful skills. How does all the disciplines get impacted by this?
3: So the way we do it at DeRider, and a lot of other schools do it this way as well, is our classes are set up by content area. So I teach an ag mechanics course, animal science, horticulture. I have some general junior high classes. But for example, the maple production, we do that all in class. So the kids are involved with, like Dr. Capone said, the tapping. We take them out to the sugar bush and we do all of that stuff. But within those content areas, I really try to incorporate hands-on learning experiences that they might face in the real world. So in ag mechanics, we do a lot of woodworking and a lot of welding. In animal science, we have done dog handling. We're working on getting our way out to some farms this coming year and incorporating some more field trips so they can see what's happening in real life and on real farms. So just trying to incorporate what's happening in the agriculture industry into our classes so kids get a feel for what jobs are out there for them. Our greenhouse is another great example. We have, it's a small little hoop greenhouse, but our kids can grow our plants in there for our spring plant sale. We have some plans coming up for this year. We want to try our hand at growing foods, like just taking a pit from an avocado and trying to grow it, cutting the top off of a pineapple and trying to grow that. So there's a lot of room for experimentation and just hands-on fun learning.
1: Yeah, I'll steal a phrase from our friends at Elite Gaming. They said, when we teach gaming, we're hiding the veggies.
3: Mm.
1: Because
3: yep.
1: The students don't even know they're learning, and that's the best kind of learning
2: there
1: is.
2: Right.
3: Yeah.
1: Neil, you hear a lot from the community. Next time, we would love to have students here. But what do you hear about the parents or the students' testimonials about this program?
2: Well, in schools, the sports program and the music program, those are two things that usually parents and students are highly engaged in and passionate about, and you have to make sure those things are going well. Yeah. At DeRider, FFA is right up there with those other two things.
1: Awesome.
2: So it's running a good program is essential, you know, for our district to make sure that you know, we're firing on all cylinders. But as far as so the parent involvement, of course, you have there's a advisor that you work with, Greg Kuhn, who has a dairy farm in town, and so he brings a lot of experience and support there as well. They're fantastic, but so many people are engaged with the program outside of just staff and students within the community as well. Very, you know, small communities are powerful in that way. But I have to say, what I've noticed, I've only been at Ryder for 2 years, and Taylor has been involved with FFA and ag, but from Tully, and now at Ryder's, I've only had her for just over a year now, I think, and she's done an amazing job. But to see some of these young people, I'm thinking of the leader, the president of FFA, and just he's going on to college. He just graduated. He's going to do some amazing things, not in farming, I don't think.
3: Necessarily farming, but he's doing forestry and environmental stuff, so still ag-related. And that's all because of FFA and his interests in taking the classes at DeRider, right, which led him to take the environmental program at BOCES, which led him to his now college pathway. And all of his work within his ag classes at DeRider and his forestry work within BOCES, all of that stuff that he was learning, he was able to put to work at state convention this past spring in the forestry FFA contest. And so all of these content areas that we talked about, there's FFA contests related to them where students compete at the state and national level. So that student, Gavin, he was able to compete in the forestry contest. And, you know, it's just a testament for everything that he's learned in his program and his classes that he was able to successfully compete in the contest.
2: There's lots to unpack there. And you have to eventually ask about the jackets too and all that kind of thing. That was new to me. But but to see in that young person the leadership, I mean, I think he felt like when he graduated, just talking to him and seeing him in action, that he could do anything. He can stand up in front of people. He can argue. He can speak at levels related to his field that he's interested in. A normal senior, I don't think, could. And I think FFA, ag, and in coordination with the BOCES program too, I think really helped develop that young man into a leader. Yeah, it's impressive.
1: Yeah, that added value that's not on a report card.
2: Right.
1: You know?
2: Right. Yeah.
1: And I'll stress that small communities can be very powerful if they're used correctly. Mm-hmm. And what I heard about your leadership and the FA, you are utilizing correctly. So it becomes very, very collaborative. Mm-hmm. And I think that's what makes educational programs very valuable, because everyone is working together. Now, you also said all these collaboration gives authentic opportunities for kids, real and opposed to when I taught, it was a worksheet. When am I ever going to use this? Think about when students walk into like the first authentic experience to a farm or a forest or something. What was the expression on them? What did they come back with?
3: So I have one specific memory that comes to mind very quickly. Last fall, we took students to SUNY Cobleskill for their high school day. So they invite high school students to the college campus, and there's little mini contests going on. But one student in particular, he saw the dairy farm at SUNY Cobleskill, and I remember, like, you could see his face light up. You can see the wheels turning in his brain. He comes back on the bus after that day, and he's like, oh, Miss Curry, this is so awesome. Like, I might want to be a dairy farmer. Like, it was a heartwarming moment. Mm. But yeah, to see the light bulbs go off, to see the wheels spinning in kids' heads, and, you know, that was the whole reason I got into teaching ag, was I wanted to give kids experiences to open the doors to other opportunities. So yeah, all those light bulb moments and aha moments and just, you know,
2: the joy.
3: Joy. Yeah, true joy.
1: Which could not happen in a classroom reading a book or hearing a lecture.
3: Right.
1: So kudos for both of you for doing that. You were going back to that one student about going into college. We were talking about transferable skills.
3: Yeah.
1: Students learn skills. It doesn't mean when you're 18, you're leaving, walking across the stage, get a piece of paper, you're going to go into exactly what you thought. I've been in the business for a long time. I still don't know what I want to do when I grow up. Can we talk about some of these transferable skills that, because of this opportunity, students can use no matter what they want to do?
3: Absolutely. I harp on this very hard throughout the entire year with kids, because I want them to see the value, even if they don't want to be a farmer, they don't want to go into a job within the ag industry, they're still learning skills that are going to be extremely helpful. I think one of the biggest ones is public speaking. Mm-hmm. Even just getting up in front of a class to do a class presentation. I mean, some people literally would rather die than give a a speech in front of other people. So, I mean, it's a big, real fear. And that is a huge benefit that I see as students being able to talk in front of a group, being able to go up and give someone a handshake and look them in their eye, just being a responsible, hardworking citizen. I tell the kids, even if you learn nothing about agriculture at the end of the school year, I want you to walk away being a decent human being and a decent citizen. So work hard at what you do, no matter if it's on the farm or, you know, a computer project, whatever it is, work hard, be responsible, put your stuff away back where it belongs, all those little things. I think teamwork and collaboration is a big one. Learning how to work with people that, even if you don't get along with them or don't agree with their opinions, you still have to respect them and you still have to work with them. And that's going to be the same thing out in the workforce, whether it's in ag or not. You have to work with other people.
2: Yeah, teamwork, critical thinking, public speaking, leadership, confidence. I mean, you see all those things through the students. But also, I mean, if you're, I've always known that if you, you know, want to know how to do something, ask a farmer, or they can seem like they can do everything. And it's true of these students too. You almost want to, if you break down on the road, you want one of these guys with you. They'll fix your tire, they'll problem solve, they'll think through, just kind of have the confidence of saying, okay, I know how to do this, know how to get out of this, because they know how to get their hands dirty and they know how to think, and they have that confidence to be able to really, I think, do whatever they put their mind to. That's what I've seen, you know, through this program and these kids that are involved with it. It's pretty impressive.
3: One thing recently that I've been trying to push kids to do is advocate for themselves and ask for help when they need it. So even like at an FFA contest, for example, if a kid doesn't know where to turn something in, you know, you can't run to your advisor every second, especially if it's in a competitive contest. So, you know, you have to think for yourselves, do some problem solving, advocate for yourself, and get the help that you need. And, you know, just communicate what you need.
4: Of the last 4 years, been working over 200 companies, and the number one skill they said, creativity and problem solving. Because it doesn't matter what you do, as long as you can solve something differently than has been done. So, you know, like you said, that's the number one skill. Doesn't matter what you end up doing.
2: Right.
4: And I did make a note about, you wanted to talk about jackets.
2: Oh yeah, I think one of my first experiences was the annual meeting for the FFA. And there it's kind of a society in a way, right? They have these meetings where they have the conventions and they learn songs together. So there's this other part of it that I think is really interesting. And then they get to wear these jackets with patches. You want to talk about that too?
3: Yeah. So FFA has what's called official dress, and official dress is basically the uniform for FFA members that they wear at official bigger events. So like a regular FFA meeting at school, kids don't wear FFA official dress. State convention, where they're competing at the state level, they wear official dress. So it's their those professional moments where they need to look uniform or just, you know, well put together. But the FFA jacket means a lot to so many kids. A lot of kids find a home in FFA. A lot of kids, you know, the kids who might not be into sports or didn't find their spot in drama or other things, a lot of kids tend to find their niche in FFA when they haven't other places. And so this FFA jacket means so much to so many kids. And especially for the kid, there's a lot of kids who, you know, cannot afford their jacket. But there are a lot of opportunities within the organization for students to earn their jacket through a scholarship. So they can apply with that written scholarship and talk about what they want to gain out of FFA and why they're excited to be in the organization. And they can earn that jacket through the scholarship. And the light on kids' faces when they earn their own jacket that has their own name on it and their, you know, their home chapter on the back of it is a really nice moment. But
2: They love those things.
3: They do. So it brings everyone together. I think when I think of the blue jacket, I think of my first experience at National Convention as a student in 10th or 11th grade. That was the trip in Louisville. And we were at the first the session. And you just look out and the entire stadium is full of blue jackets. And so we call it the Sea of Blue Jackets. But it truly unifies FFA members from New York to California to, you know, Florida, all Puerto Rico, all of the states and territories. So it's a big unifying symbol of our organization.
4: And another, you know, value added to there as you earn your jacket. Yes. I love that. It's not just given to you. You have to earn it. And if you get where you earn it. So nothing is just given to you.
3: Mm-hmm. Yep.
4: So we've been, our listeners are educators all over the country. What would you say to educators about starting such a program? Or if they reach out to you, they're like, you know, I after hearing this, this is fantastic. What do I have to do to get this going, and why should I?
3: Well, there's a lot that goes into the why should you. The benefits are endless to students. The benefits are endless to the community and to what the students gain and bring back to the community. As far as starting a program, in other states, I would just recommend reaching out to your state education contact. There should be an agriculture education contact. I think a lot of it has to do with it starts at the school, and the school needs to have the want to start the program. If there's a big push in the community can kind of bring that to the school board and the superintendent and kind of go from there. But as far as
4: You addressed my question.
3: Okay.
4: If the community comes forward, there's resources out there to start.
3: Yes, yes.
4: And Neil, your counterparts, if they were to ask, is this worthwhile, what would you say?
2: Well, I think you know the answer.
4: Yeah,
2: I would say yes. And I also think, too, it's you know, we're DeRidder's close to Syracuse. We're a suburb, but we're still about 30, 35 minutes out. Definitely a dairy farming community and farming community. But I also think if I was, you know, working in a suburb city school, you know, I would still look at this and say, okay, how could I bring this in here? I'd contact the FFA chapter. I would look and say, all right, how can we get this started, even at a small level, to get those kids engaged in that? Because we need every person knowing, you know, these skills and understanding the relationship between farming and food and these different things and their and their community. So I think it's essential that young people grow up knowing this, whether you're in 35 minutes from Syracuse or in Syracuse itself. I think there's a place for FFA.
4: Oh, beautiful.
3: And I think that would be another draw is, you know, everyone eats. You will not survive without agriculture. You won't have a house over your or to live in. You won't have food to eat. You won't have clothes on your back. So agriculture impacts every single one of us, whether we realize it or not. And so these inner city schools, schools more in the suburbs, it is still essential that they have ag programs. And those are the schools that need them the most, because the rural schools like DeRidder, we grow up around the farming community. We know about it. The schools in the cities where they don't see that every day, they don't, they think the food comes from the grocery store shelf, not the field, et cetera. So those schools are essential that we get ag programs in those schools.
4: Yeah, that's a great point.
2: Yeah. And they might know what a sugar bush is before they become my age. Yeah.
4: So now that students become the ambassadors.
2: Yeah.
4: You are an ambassador. So when a student, a new student comes in, really shy, doesn't know what to do, what do the ambassadors, the upperclassmen, say? What do they say about coming to this program?
3: Our officers tend to be very welcoming and just try to kind of take them under their wing a little bit. Sometimes they notice the kids that need a little more, pushing to get involved, but they see that and they say, hey, come on over. Like last night we were decorating our float for the DeRidder Fair Parade, and there are a couple kids that didn't have much to do. The officers said, hey, come on over. Why don't you help me here? So our officers are really welcoming and encouraging and excited to get the younger members involved. Our numbers right now in FFA are a little smaller in our upperclassmen range just from our turnover and I think COVID a little bit still. So we're really focusing on our younger members. And our officers are great about, trying to encourage kids to be involved and stay involved all the way through high school.
4: No, that's fantastic. Students believe students, and it's another soft skill that it's not on the transcripts. Yeah,
3: right.
4: So it's really important. We're going to be closing the next few minutes or so. What do you want to say that I didn't ask or hasn't brought up? Anything?
3: I guess I'd just explain ag education as a whole. Ag education is really built on what we call a three-circle model. And so there are it's a three-circle Venn diagram. The first component is the classroom, so all the learning that's happening in the classroom, in the lab, FFA, which we've obviously been talking a lot about this morning. And then the third piece of ag education is called an SAE, or a supervised agricultural experience. And it's basically a work-based experience outside of the classroom that allows students to apply what they're learning in the classroom into a real-life situation. And then, again, there's contests related to that as well. So those three circles are overlapping all together to get that three-circle Venn diagram. And like I said, classroom and SAE work together. The SAE and FFA work together. There's awards in FFA that kids get for those SAE projects. And then skills that we're learning in the classroom, we work on and use an FFA. So it's really a broad model for ag education, but really all three of those aspects are really vital to make an ag education program strong.
4: I love that you learn something new every day, and I love that Venn diagram model. Because I think that's all teaching should be that way. It's my bias, but opposed there. You know, anything else you want to bring up about this program or DeRider?
2: Just that I'm thankful for people like Taylor Curry, you know, who invest in this. It's a teaching's around the clock job. FFA and this Venn diagram takes a lot of time and energy, and she doesn't do it alone. She does it with the community. So I kind of watch it and try to help as much as I can, but she's Taylor Curry's amazing, and her crew there that support these young people are just superheroes as far as I'm concerned.
3: Thank you.
4: Servant leadership, as we learned way back when, and I knew you were going to say that. It gives all the credit to everybody else.
2: It's true.
4: So comes to the end. I can't thank you enough. I've learned so much today, and I can't wait to have you back with the students. So thank you for being here with us today. You've been listening to Innovate to Educate on WCNY Community FM. 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Until next time, I'm Jody Manning. 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
3: Hello, I'm Dan Cummings, welcoming you to our special program honoring our veterans on WCNY. 2 months ago, Honor Flight Syracuse flew another 81 veterans to Washington to visit the memorials built to honor their service and their sacrifice. We'll tag along on that trip in just a few minutes. For Honor Flight Syracuse, this was Mission 23. 23 missions over the last 13 years, two missions each year, interrupted only by the pandemic. But how did this all get started here in central New York? There were other honor flights to Washington from other cities and other states, but not Syracuse. Not until two men put their heads together and recruited a lot of help. As you're about to see, the origin story of Honor Flight Syracuse started with a simple question.
4: Actually, my sister let me know, asked if I'd heard of Honor Flight, and I said, no, what is that? And she explained what it was. Wow, that would be really neat to start something like that in Syracuse. I think you ought to take that. And I said, that would be great. Let's do it. So at that point, Rochester was the hub that was closest to our home. So I put in an application. One of his friends, Guy George, who he served with, put his application in. So they both got picked. And I was the guardian for the two of them. Seeing these guys, you know, they're in their 80s. And they acted like teenagers. It was like the fountain of youth. I couldn't believe how much it meant to these guys. And talking to them during the day and seeing the emotion, the excitement during the day, I thought, wow, that would be really neat to start something like that in Syracuse. Yeah. And I mentioned it to the president at Rochester, Vince Hope at the time. And he said, well, why don't you do it? And I said, how? And he said, I'll tell you. He said, go and talk to the VFWs, the American Legions, the Rotary Clubs. So I had started doing that. And luckily, the Camillus Rotary Luncheon, John Paddock was there. And he came up to me afterwards and said, I like your idea. He said, why don't you come out to my office and we'll talk about it.
5: We had that Camillus Rotary meeting. We got together afterwards, and I realized that it had a lot of potential, and we could do something with it.
4: John knew just who to talk to. There were people along the way that really jumped on board to help. Tom Seeley, a local lawyer, did the paperwork pro bono for us. John and I, meeting Anne-Marie Burkle, who was the congresswoman at the time, and explaining it to she and her aide, and she fast-tracked the 501c3 and got us rolling. And one of the things that Vince Hope told me, mark my words, it's going to be like a snowball rolling downhill.
5: I called the president of Honor Flight Rochester and his operations officer, and I went up there on a Sunday on their time and just spent the whole day with them. And I learned a lot. And on the way back down the thruway, coming back to central New York, I'm thinking, oh my God.
3: What am I getting myself into?
5: There's a lot to be done here if we're going to get this project off the ground. The first thing was to incorporate. And so consequently, I went to the auxiliary of the American Legion Post in Skaneateles and asked them for the dollars to fund our 501c3 formation. I realized there were a number of critical things. The most critical one to me was the having medical care or nurses to go along in the flights. These were, of course, our target was all the World War II veterans at the time. They were all advanced in age. Dr. Susan Bastable, who was the head of the nursing department at Lemoyne, she also agreed to recruit the nursing team that we'd need. It was absolutely critical to have that.
4: I got a call from Katie Hatch, who worked at SRC, and she said, I understand that you're trying to start an honor flight. And I said, yeah, how did you know that? She goes, well, we're familiar with honor flight. SRC has an office down in the Virginia area, and we're wondering, what can we do to help you? And I didn't know what to say. I said, actually, we need money. And she said, well, let's see what we can do. SRC stepped up, paid for the fuel for our first flight down, American Airlines, donated the plane and the crew. In October of 2012, we took 27 veterans, 27 guardians, nurses, staff, one trip, got the ball rolling.
3: What do you remember about seeing these local Central New York World War II veterans experience this?
4: The appreciation that people were giving them and their gratitude for what people were doing for them. It was hard to explain, but to see how much that meant to them. These guys were very unassuming, very humble, didn't want any recognition, didn't feel that they needed it, but when they got it, it was incredible to see the reaction on their faces.
5: From my perspective, the first welcome home was a flurry of activity because I was running around with my hair on fire at this end. I mean, we had a very small, relatively small by comparison with today, volunteer team. And at any given moment, I had about five or six things to do. Now I like to say that somebody tries to give me something to do and there surely is 10 or 15 people that can do it better than I can. I think another memorable piece of Mission One was the fact that we did it. And then once people saw what it was, all the people that had been willing to take the risk but still didn't quite fully appreciate what they were signing up for, what they're getting into, and what we were going to be doing. I think once we had Mission One, that was the program just blossomed after that.
3: What do you most remember? What would the one thing be that you'd like all of us to remember about the very first Honor Flight Syracuse?
4: A couple things, actually. Probably most of all, the willingness of all the organizations to step up and help in any way they could. The Military Officers Association of America, MOAA, was very supportive of us right from the beginning. American Legion 239 in Skinny Atlas was very helpful getting us started. We'd go to different people in different places and explain what we're trying to do. And all we kept hearing was, what can we do to help? What can we do to help? We got to do this. And all the people that jumped on board, that's probably the biggest. I remember when we got back to Syracuse, John stayed back home and got the welcome home ready. The pilot from the plane came out and he was our first guest speaker. And he broke down on the podium to see how much it meant to him and all the people on that plane. I'll never forget that. It was great.
3: October of 2012.
4: October of 2012, yeah.
3: And when you think back on taking that flight with your dad just a few years earlier, and to see what Honor Flight Syracuse has become today, what do you think? What are you thinking?
4: Very proud. Yeah. Very proud of the community, for all of our volunteers, the people who back us from day one, different organizations. Every mission, it seems to be someone else that jumps on board and helps us out.
5: I can just look back fondly and remember how the many leaders in this community responded at every level from every organization and said yes to my request to support the first Honor Flight mission. It borders on the miraculous because when you think about it, it was very easy for any of these individuals to resist or say no. We have to conclude that we're very fortunate to live in a Central New York that have such a strong support for our military veteran community, and also were willing to take the risk at every, there was a myriad of risks that these people took when they stepped in to help us out on this thing.
3: What kind of risks? I mean, just give me a sense of what you mean by that. Their own risking what?
5: Head of the airport, Christina Callahan, at the time. Well, the airport was in transition to the new regional board. And to come in and say and have a discussion and say, well, how many people is it going to involve? I'm not quite sure. How many people will be at this welcome home that's going to take place at the what? I don't know. What are the numbers? And there were, not to mention the handling of the crowd from their particular perspective. There was certain risk and uncertainty involved.
3: But Commissioner Callahan and others took a flyer with you.
5: Everybody did. I met with our county executive, Joni Mahoney, Bill Fisher, who was heading at the airport board back in those days, and talked to the mayor of Syracuse, and everybody was willing to accept my assurances and say yes.
4: Very proud of what we've accomplished. John was the catalyst. He knew who to talk to, when to talk to them, and just incredible to see everybody jump on board. It takes a lot to make a flight go.
5: The world I grew up in, I can't think of a single adult male in my world that influenced me as a boy and as a teenager and a young man. I can't think of a single one that hadn't served in the military in World War II. Many of them had been products of the Depression and then went off to fight the war. And that's the world I inherited. And so thanking those people, but women too. I had an aunt, Jane Doran, who was a cum laude graduate of Syracuse University and started her teaching career. And in the first year of the war, 1942, she went down towards the end of the year and enlisted as a women Marine Reserve. And an uncle who served in B-17s and was horribly burned. But I benefited from the contact with such individuals, family, friends, that inspired me to a role of service and to consider the military. This day and age, we don't have that contact. Many of the families are you hard pressed to think of someone who might serve or have a connection with the military. And so I think that's the role of the veteran in this whole thing. They fly for the commitment to tell their story to their family, to their neighbors, to their younger generation in their own way, but they are not passive participants. They are to be active advocates for what it means to serve in their communities.
3: John Paddock and Randy Flath, the co-founders of Honor Flight Syracuse. We want to thank videographer Andy Robinson for bringing us that origin story. Now, you heard Admiral Paddock urge veterans to tell their stories so the next generation will know what service and sacrifice really means. Some veterans will do that. Others may choose not to. Honor Flight Syracuse gives them at least the opportunity to reflect on their time in uniform in the company of other veterans. Let's join Mission 23 on the ground now in our nation's capital.
6: Where do you want me to start?
7: He was a good friend of mine before we went into service. We went to school together. We're both in track.
8: ...58,000 men, Stanley Ross, Larry Morford, and many more that were going to leave in a few months and never made it out of there. So I just hope that they're not in vain.
6: So I came back and wow. I came back shell-shocked because of it.
8: Well, I'm so glad that when you see the people, men and women, that come back now, they're really, really appreciated and they get their just deserves.
9: We were married when I joined the unit as well, and we have a lot of friends from the unit, and it was wonderful to have that shared experience of being in the military together.
10: If I could, I'd do it again.
8: this is amazing to me. Your Honor Flight get-together is, I'm just so impressed. What I'm really impressed with is, you know, when we came back, guys from Vietnam, we didn't get treated that well. And you know what you guys are doing? You're giving us back a little bit of our honor. So, thank you.
3: One of the veterans who flew Mission 23 is Vito Lavecchio Jr., a Syracuse native, lives in Cicero now, and he joins us now in our studio. Vito, good to have you. Thank you for your service. When we saw you in Washington, you spoke briefly about two guys that were very close to you, among many who did not make it home, but you did. What was it like being at the wall during Honor Flight Syracuse?
8: Well, you have a lot of, I'll use the word, reflections. I have a painting in a special place in my home, and it's named Reflections, where it shows a guy my age leaning against the wall, and the guys that he was with didn't make it home. They were reflecting and coming through that wall, that black wall, beautiful black wall. So I think that the reflection is, gee, I miss their company, but boy, for you talk about people that gave, the people say to me, thank you for your service. I gave, but they gave it all.
3: Tell me a little bit about the Honor Flight. This wasn't the first time you'd seen the wall, but in the company of other veterans, talk to me about that experience.
8: Well, the Honor Flight itself was absolutely amazing. And the amazing part was, one of them, my family, my wonderful wife, Cheryl, and my kids, and I got to spend a whole day with my son as my guardian. And from the time you got up to 4 o'clock in the morning to late 9 o'clock in the morning, there wasn't anything that you needed or wanted that they didn't do for you. And what you got to see, like the changing of the guard and things like that, things that I had never seen before, I really have to thank you for that.
3: Well, the honor is all ours. You know that Honor Flight Syracuse is intended to provide the respect and the honor for men like you who served us in combat and in uniform. Tell me a little bit about the lessons of war for the next generation, those who may be watching this program who have never served. Maybe they didn't have a dad or a granddad who served like you did. What should we take away from your service to our country and from those you served with?
8: Well, we should take away a couple of things. It's the fact that you're still living in the greatest country in the world. Okay, the opportunities we have here are amazing.

0: Well, ladies and gentlemen, what a crowd to welcome home Mission 23 of Honor Flight Syracuse. This is the welcome home they've always deserved. Mark Murdoch is a retired U.S. Air Force Medical Service officer who's dedicated more than two decades in uniform, assuring that those who served were cared for properly, with dignity and with excellence. After his military career, he continued on. That mission of service became a senior healthcare position. He was an executive in the Department of Veterans Affairs and most recently served as the medical director of the VA here in Syracuse. His leadership has touched countless veterans and their families, and his career reflects a lifelong passion for ensuring that the men and women who wore the uniform for us, to keep us safe, to keep us free, receive nothing less than the utmost of care, respect, and gratitude as their medical care proceeds. And so today, as we conclude another unforgettable Honor Flight Syracuse, this one Mission 23, we welcome Mark not only as a leader and as a veteran, but as a friend who shares in our deep pride and gratitude for every hero we celebrate here today, this evening. Ladies and gentlemen, please welcome Mark Murdoch.
1: Dan, thank you so much. As we close this extraordinary day, I want to reflect on what we shared together. Today we walked the paths of history in Washington, D.C. But the truest monuments are not carved in stone or cast in bronze. They are seated here among us, our veterans. You are the living legacy of America's courage and devotion to freedom. As we return tonight, let us remember, the mission of Honor Flight doesn't end when the buses stop and the plane lands. It continues in how we tell your stories, how we live the freedoms you secured, and how we teach

0: the next generation to honor the legacy of those who have served. In closing, let me say this. My family's service is just one thread in the fabric of American service. Each of you represents countless others woven together into the unshakable strength of our nation. You are the reason that the monuments stand. You are the reason America endures. Thank you for your service. Thank you for allowing me to share this day with you. And thank you, Syracuse, for standing so faithfully with our veterans.
1: Good evening, everybody, and thank you for coming out. I just want to thank a few people. First of all, Jason Terreri and all the airport staff. I mean, they essentially give us the keys to the airport twice a year for an entire weekend, so we can't thank them enough. Behind me is retired Rear Admiral John Paddock, Randy Flath over here. The entire reason that Honors Flight Syracuse exists is because of those two guys getting together back in 2011 and 12 and getting it out of the ground, so we can't thank you enough. Kevin Bradley, retired Air Force Major General, our current president. Thank you very much. Our health and safety team, Kim, Jarenko, Candina Harmer, and all our health and safety team. Thank you so much for all you did for the trip. Patty Fitzgibbons, Patty Smarzo, Bill Rosenthal, Suzanne Hensley, take care of everything on the weekend here at the airport. All of our volunteers, everybody you see, the sea of yellow, the sea of blue. Thank you so much for all you've done. Guardians, awesome job. You all listened very well last night. You did a great job. Everybody came back safely, and I think all of our veterans had a great day, so you did well. Thank you. Mark Murdoch, thank you very much. Great to have you. And with that, Honor Flight Syracuse Mission 23, you are dismissed.
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1: 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I am Kate Leslie. I'm the Director of Education at Syracuse Stage, and we are recording from WCNY Studios. 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
2: Hi, Kate. My name is Todd Benware. I teach at Christian Brothers Academy here in Syracuse. Teach English 9, Shakespeare, and creative writing.
3: My name is Udochukwu Okereke. I go to Jamesville DeWitt High School. I'm a junior, and I wrote a play for the Youth Playwrights Festival last year. So,
4: and my name is Katie Copeland. I am about to graduate with a master's in art therapy from Syracuse, but I was involved in the Young Playwrights Festival both in high school. I wrote and had my play in the semifinals, and then I performed in my college experience as I was a acting major at the stage. So I got to get kind of a view from all angles.
1: Awesome. So we kind of started on talking about why we're here today. We're talking about the Young Playwrights Festival. So we just had our Young Playwrights Festival the other night, just completed our 2026 festival. And it's been going on for quite a number of years. Todd, what is the total? You and I were talking about this.
2: I think it's 26, maybe?
1: 26
2: something
1: or somewhere,
2: like that.
1: Somewhere about that. So festival's been around for quite a bit. But so wanted to ask you each, what drew you each to the Young Playwrights Festival when you submitted? And then when we get to you, Todd, what keeps drawing you back every year? Ludo, you want to kick us off?
3: Last year I wrote the play because it was like basically an assignment in my class throughout the entire school for at least like sophomores. And I didn't really expect much of it when I submitted it. So I was pretty delightfully surprised when I became a finalist. So.
4: Yeah, I was involved in theater in high school, but it was actually an assignment for my creative writing class. I believe we had the option to choose if we wanted to submit or not, but I was a theater kid, so I wanted to submit. And then in college, I really wanted to participate because I had the personal experience from high school and thought that would be really well-rounded.
1: And how many years did you act in the Young Playwrights Festival? You did a couple years?
4: I think it was 2 years.
1: Yeah,
4: because then my final year was COVID year.
1: Oh, right.
4: Yes,
2: Well, I'm the guy who assigns these plays to these guys. I've been assigning it since I started teaching creative writing, which coincided with, I think, the first year that it was done. So what drew me was, hey, this would make a great unit. You know, this is going to help me, you know, fill out my curriculum. But what brings me back is just the sense of community that it creates in the classroom. It pulls us all together. It starts, of course, with an individual writer, but then we roundtable every single draft. We give voice to it, and then we just brainstorm with each other, like, this could do here, this could go here. Nothing is too crazy. We just let it fly, and then the playwright goes back to the solitary creation. But even if the students' plays don't get chosen, there's still that sense of, I had a hand in this. We were bouncing ideas off one another, and we learned so much about one another as we go through this writing process. It's just it's a great way to form a community in the room with a group of kids.
1: Were are there of yours, did you, as part of the festival, it was an assignment, did you get to do revisions in school? Both of you were semi-finalists and a finalist, so there were revisions at stage, but did you have that same thing at school?
3: Not really. Well, it was like assigned, and we did like a couple exercises to basically brainstorm ideas, but it was due basically the day after we came back over a break. So I wrote basically all of it during that break. I think the brainstorming was a little helpful, but I didn't use any of the ideas over it.
1: We've had so many moments of students when we're doing, so how the festival worked for people who haven't been is we perform our top 8 plays, and then there's a talk back afterwards, right? We get to ask each of the playwrights what their experience was. And we've had quite a number of playwrights who've created brilliant plays, and they tell us that they created them in, you know, 2 hours, right? And the first revision that they've done on these plays was in that semifinalist workshop where they come to stage.
4: Yeah, I mean, I think by the time I had submitted my piece, So it was submitted and accepted as a semifinalist, and the unit was over in class. So all revisions I did were external, but they were, if I'm remembering correctly, I went to my theater director about it at the time, Miss Spring, and asked her for help, but that was more so like an artistic revision than grammatical or anything.
1: So then for you both, the first time that you heard your plays out loud was at the workshop at stage, is that correct?
3: Yeah. Mm-hmm.
1: What was that like?
3: It was interesting. Yeah, I thought it was cool, just like hearing it. And a lot of the writing I wrote, it sounded like normal in my head, but like, hearing other people read it and like their own interpretations kind of made it sound a little weird in some, like, in certain parts, because like it just didn't fit with like the idea of what I had in mind for it. But I think it turned out like fine, like listening to it being read and how it was performed at the actual festival. So,
4: yeah, I think when I was hearing it read, I was kind of like formulating my plan to apply and go to school at Syracuse. I remember thinking it was just like really cool to be in the back rooms. I had seen shows at the stage, but I had never like been up into the department. So that's just what I remember thinking. I'm sure I probably was flabbergasted, like pretty amazed by hearing the actors read it, but that's just what I remember thinking at that time.
1: So we kind of talked a little bit about what it was like hearing it for the first time, but what about seeing it performed? Was there a difference there? Were there plays taught that you hadn't?
2: Oh, absolutely.
1: Yeah, what was that like, the differences?
2: Last night was a festival. Today in class, we circled up and we asked our three guys who were in the finals, how did that feel? And they're like, they did things I never thought they would do with my words and my language, just the movements that were brought to the language, making it physical, making it something almost tangible. And the emotions, Kai kept talking about, that guy was so great, he played my male character. The emotions that he brought out, I didn't even hear those in my head when I was writing it. So it's magic. And speaking of, so many of these playwrights that I've had experience this, their first experience with live theater is seeing their work on stage.
1: Wow.
2: Which is amazing, because it's their voice coming through other people's performance, and by extension, you know, it's their voice that's connected to these characters, and it's just amazing. Just they're blown away by it. It's unbelievable. It's very rewarding as a teacher seeing it from here, where you guys are down in the muck doing it, right? And then you see the flowering of it, which is, it's just beautiful.
1: I hadn't even thought of that, as mm-hmm. this being someone's first experience seeing live theater as their own work done. That is such a flip.
2: They've signed up for a class, and suddenly they're saying, write a play. I'm like, what?
1: What is that?
2: And there they have it. It's fantastic.
1: That's brilliant. Mm-hmm. Katie, what was it like for you, like performing in these? What was, did you get feedback from any of the kids or the students when they...
4: Yeah, I mean, getting to perform in them was really a treat. Like, just kind of thinking about, like, where these kids' minds are at when they're writing these plays and getting to bring it to life. I remember, like, some really joyous laughing when we were in the room together. And, again, a very rewarding process where, like, even from writing to performing, like, there is this transition of... like expansion on the words and expansion on the work. It's really cool. Yeah.
1: What was the difference for you seeing it in the workshop versus on stage being performed?
3: Seeing the people's movements and how they acted the character without necessarily only just voice, but their just body movement. It was interesting. I think it added a lot more to the characters in my mind. It wasn't the only time I saw it performed. This year, I resubmitted it, not for Syracuse Stage, but JD does their own playwright festival. So I got to see students perform it. It was
1: awesome.
3: Yeah, it was pretty cool. I think seeing it performed three different times in three different scenarios was very interesting to see. Mm. Yeah.
1: You've had three productions. I'm sure there are a lot of playwrights who
3: I really appreciate them performing it again. Like, JD has a really good arts program stuff, and it's just really cool to see.
1: That's awesome. Why do you think storytelling and playwriting matters, particularly for high school students?
2: I think it goes back to giving them a voice. I think sometimes, especially, you know, 16, 17 year olds, they have these gut feelings in the inside that they don't have a name for. And then when you say, well, write it down, let's write it down. I always tell my kids, write what you have to write, write what, not what you think needs to be written, but what you have to write personally. And that will make its way out in the world and become universal. So it's essential to give them a voice, I think. And by then they realize they're not alone, you know, that, that other people are feeling the way I'm feeling, and I'm putting it into words, you know. My high school AP teacher used to call it suffering brotherhood matters of the heart. That's what all great art concerns. Every human being suffers. We feel pain. Every human being needs a connection with other human beings, and every human being wants to love or be loved. And I tell my kids, like, start with that. What makes you suffer? What makes you feel good? What type of people do you want to be around? And what does love mean to you, you know? And then write what you have to write, and don't worry about it. And then afterwards, we can craft it. But get that out on the page. It's so important to let them tell stories, to find their voice, and realize, hey, I'm not alone. Other people feel this too. It's a shared human experience.
1: Awesome.
4: Yeah, I think a lot about like world building, and how in high school, it's a lot of your mind is expanding to the possibility of like what your life could be. And playwriting allows that voice to kind of be anything it could possibly be. I mean, thinking about things that always pertain to us, like love and connection, but also things that we can't even fathom to wrap our head around, aliens and like fantasy and
2: zombies last night.
1: Absurdism. Like, I mean, I have the absurdest plays that come out of the Young Playwrights Festival are some of my favorite things ever. I'm like, I swear to you that like there's some of them. I don't know if I can put this in there, so I defer to the people in the room. But the phrase I always use is, I don't know if this playwright is smarter than me or high, or both. Don't know. But it is like, what is this moment of brilliance that is happening? Because the brains are working so much differently than mine. So I love the absurdist plays that we have. And I just got called on it yesterday, or today actually, that I tend to schedule the playwrights festivals, like in terms of like how the plays go throughout the night, that we end on kind of the most zany one that ends up with someone, you leave talking about that kind of thing.
3: For me personally, like, I see art as a very important pillar of like humans, and it's how people communicate with the world. It's how we understand each other. Like, not consuming art, you're basically not consuming like most things. Like, so like having high schoolers do it, it's just like having, building that connection when you're like young is pretty important, and showing like you can make, create things too that like leave impacts on people.
1: I think it's also important too, right, to build that muscle now, right? I think that's one of the things, or not shutting off that aspect of yourself, right? Not being like, you just talked about art being part of everything, but a lot of people kind of shut it down as being like, no, I'm not an artist, right? Of letting this be something that, particularly with your school or other schools, making it an assignment that means that everyone, whether they consider themselves an artist or not, has to write and has to try, and then they discover things about themselves.
2: Right,
1: in this.
2: Right, right. It's true with like the poetry. You know, we do a poetry unit, and I hate poetry. And then 2 months later, I really like poetry. You know, you have to do it to experience it and find out maybe where your passion is, you know?
1: I think about like just in terms of theater too, of you don't know what you don't know until you try, right? So I didn't know that I loved circus theater until I saw it, right? Why do you think spaces like this matter in a community like Syracuse, like in Central New York?
3: Like I was saying before, art's really important. And having communities where art flourishes just promotes it more. It brings more people into like appreciation of like many different kinds of forms of storytelling and other such things.
4: I think art gives us the opportunity to see perspective, and I think we need more opportunity to experience and engage and ration with other people's perspectives. And I mean, this space exists in Syracuse, and we are lucky to have this space, but this is a space that should exist theoretically in every town, in every city, spaces for people of all different ages, of all different backgrounds, to come together and share, you know, community, and something in common. And in this case, it's the art, it's the theater. But it doesn't have to be just that.
1: Yeah.
4: But I do think that theater is really beautiful in the way that it can like stretch the empathetic mind.
2: Yeah.
4: But yeah, go ahead.
2: Yeah, yeah. You mentioned togetherness and community, commune. I think you commune. You commune when you go to the theater. Mm-hmm. And you share that experience. You share that story. Then you exit, hopefully, talking about it and bringing it home and talking about it and telling a coworker the next day or your friend at the lunch table, man, I saw this play at the student festival last night. It was nuts. And then you start to laugh about it. Then you start thinking about those ideas. Reminds me of Shakespeare. You know, at his earlier plays, they would do a jig at the end of the play mm-hmm. to celebrate. We were in here for 3 hours. And it was wonderful, and we're dancing, and go forth back into your town of plague.
3: You know? I like entertainment, like the entertainment value is very important because entertainment brings joy, like happiness, and mm-hmm. everyone needs that, especially in a world like this. So.
4: Yeah, good point. And there's so many people that benefit in the theatrical setting. It's like it's the playwrights, it's the people creating the show, it's the people performing in the show, it's the people receiving the show, and they're very different, but they're all aligned towards like a common goal.
1: Mm-hmm. I think it is so fascinating how community-based this Young Playwrights Festival is, and how, because it brings kids from so many different schools, mm-hmm. right? And they're all up on stage at the same time, and it brings so many students from SU who are from so many different like areas of the globe, quite literally acting in these pieces, and then all of the friends of the playwrights and family members, and all getting to be part of this experience at the same time.
2: Yeah.
1: Right?
2: And there's a connection.
1: Yeah.
2: Case in point, last night, Kai's play, his friend is going to turn it into a little film in my creative writing class, and asked the two actors that were in Kai's play last night, would you mind being in our film? They reached out, and there's that connection.
1: Yeah,
2: so
1: that.
2: It's fantastic. Art brings us together in so many different ways.
1: I think it's there are certain ones, because I have been doing this for a bit longer, not the same number of years as you, but it's fascinating what sticks in my head of these plays, right? Mm-hmm. What of those moments of discovery, right? What would you tell other people who are thinking about getting involved in the festival? Students, teachers, other things.
2: Last night, the answer was do it, right?
1: Yes,
2: down the line.
1: All down the line.
2: But I think, you know, from a teacher's perspective, I think it might be easy, like, I've never written a play, I don't know how I could teach that. There's lots of resources out there. Syracuse Stage provides a fabulous resource to any teacher that wants to be involved in teaching their kids writing plays. And trust yourself as a teacher, as a writer kid, you know, trust yourself. I think art essentially is experimentation at its beginning stages, and experiment and just play with it, you know, play with it and see what evolves. You know, don't be afraid.
1: We actually are creating, for our teachers who are interested in joining this, we're creating lesson plans for a one-day version of, you've got one day to do this in a class, and longer ones and all of those kind of things. So
2: that's great.
1: We're kind of putting it in a package to make it really easy for the teachers to be able to do this and provide that resource for students. What would you say to other students who are thinking of doing it?
3: I would say just do it. Like, there's really no negative thing you could get out of it. It's just only positive. Like, even if your play doesn't reach finals or semifinals or even any like sort of like recognition, like, you still wrote a play, and you can, that play can still be shared with like plenty of people.
2: Absolutely.
4: So. Mm-hmm. Yeah, echoing everyone's sentiment, do it. But also, like, like Udo said, there really is no negative. I think even if you're writing a play with dialogue that's like from your own life, you can like rehash out conversations or like paint a picture of a conversation that you wish went better, or a situation that you can see for your future. I think it can be very therapeutic too, to kind of like create that story for yourself.
1: Can be as witty as Aaron Sorkin in West Wing.
4: Yeah.
1: Suddenly, that's how smart you were in that conversation or debate you were having.
2: Right.
1: Because you had, you know, 2 weeks to be able to.
4: Yep. You had every quip in the book.
1: I was so smart when I did that. What would you say about going to the festival itself? Like, because, I mean, there are people who come, most of the people who come are the finalists and related to the finalists. Mm-hmm. It is open to the public. What were some of your more joyful moments of this? Why would you say that the average public should come?
3: Well, for me personally, it was just seeing, like, other people's, like, plays. And, like, a couple of my classmates or people from my school, like, got in that I'm friends with. So it was cool seeing theirs acted out. But I think, in general, just, like, getting inspiration, even if you're not a part of like the Playwrights Festival, getting inspiration from other people's work and seeing how such a wide variety of different pieces of art. It's good to see.
2: But if you come in and experience this, you're going to be, I think, wowed by the talent that these kids have and the vision that they have. And I think you're going to see kids from a different perspective. I'm talking about general public just coming in, not the relatives and other teachers. And I think you'll find that the future of arts is in good hands because... the kids of the future, and that sounds so cliche, but their voices, when you give them to them and give them permission to use these voices, boy, it gives us some hope of things that they write about.
1: I always come away from the festival, doesn't matter how, and the place can often tend sad or very filled with emotion. I always come away from the festival hopeful every time.
2: Yep, me too.
4: Yeah, I think it's an opportunity to see a wide array of shows, yes. I think festivals are a great opportunity for that, but also to engage in your local community in a different way than you've engaged with it before. Like seeing people from, you don't often see children and elders in the same room together if not for something in common, like this festival. And it's important that we get to see all of these different types of stories. And it's just joyful. Why not want joy in your life?
2: Right.
1: Yes, and you can get a whole a bunch of different stories all in a short 2 hours. Mm-hmm. Yeah. You want comedy, you want drama, you want absurdist, you want everything, you can come join us. So that's it for today's show. Visit syracusestage.org to learn more about our upcoming season and our educational programming. Syracuse On Stage is produced in partnership with WCNY, and original music is composed by Luther Monsanto.
0: 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Next up, Shadow Yaddo, the podcast from the renowned artist retreat in Saratoga Springs. 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
5: At the movies this week, we'll discover a romantic new take on classic horror. Thanks for joining me for another Real Discovery. I'm Kristen Dreyer Kramer. Bram Stoker's 1897 gothic horror novel, Dracula, is one of those classic novels that seem to be remade or reimagined in some way at least every couple of years. And for the latest, writer-director Luc Besson focuses on the legendary vampire's tale of love and loss. Dracula begins with a love story, the story of 15th century Prince Vlad II, played by Caleb Landry Jones, who's called away to fight in God's name. Before he leaves for battle, he asks for one favor in return, that God will spare his beloved wife, Zoe Blues Elisabetta. When she's ambushed and killed, Vlad turns his back on God and is condemned to become a vampire. He spends centuries searching for his lost love, only to find her after a solicitor named Jonathan Harker, played by Ewan's Abid, comes to inquire about one of his properties. After discovering that his lost love is currently in Paris, Dracula pulls himself out of his reclusive, heartbroken misery and sets out to reunite with her. Along the way, the director takes the classic story and reworks it to focus on Dracula's deep, undying love for his wife and his wrestling with God. While the idea seems intriguing, though, the execution is incredibly awkward. At times, it's moody and melodramatic, like a Twilight remake. At other times, it's dark and graphic and bloody. And at still other times, it's almost cartoonish, with characters behaving in strangely comical ways and a team of CGI gargoyles managing the castle. Luc Besson is known for his striking visuals, and in that aspect of the film, he doesn't disappoint. But the production design alone can't carry this strange and messy adaptation. But is it worth taking another look at a classic? Not necessarily. Though this latest take on Vlad's story could have given audiences a new understanding of the character and his centuries of suffering, it's all handled in such an awkward way that viewers won't know what they're watching. There's plenty of style, but it's lacking in substance. It gets a C-. And finally this week, our real quick discovery. The story of Dracula is one that's regularly revisited by filmmakers. In fact, Dracula is the fourth live-action film of this decade inspired by Bram Stoker's classic novel and its legendary vampire. Well, that's it for another Real Discovery. 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Until next week, take some time to catch a movie or two. You never know what you might discover.

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1: The strangers from the internet are standing outside. The strangers from the internet have come from far and wide.

0: Hello, and welcome back to Shadow Yaddo. I'm Elena Richardson. I feel I have to begin with a confession. A big, bad, shocking revelation for some of you, perhaps. Okay, here goes. I can't stand Bob Dylan's voice. Yeah, even though I happen to live in his former house in Harlem, I saged it when we moved in. And my idea of hell is a Fish concert or any other event where an aging boy band jams endlessly. My way into music is through words and a voice that breaks my heart. I like storytellers. And when I was in my mid-teens, my world was blown open by one of the finest conjurers of contemporary female life, Joni Mitchell. The seminal album for me was Blue, which came out in 1971. I wouldn't have understood it then, but by 1978, I hung on her every word. She moved in a glamorous lyrical world, on plains and beach towns, charming rogues came and went. But beneath the sophistication, there was usually pain. Her own life allowed her to connect with the rest of us. When she was 9, she contracted polio. It left her with a weakened left hand, and so she came up with unique guitar tunings to compensate. She'd had a daughter as a young unmarried woman, putting the child up for adoption. She knew what it's like to have scars on the soul. And as her fame and musical style evolved, her activism expanded, while the challenges continued. Lost love, a brain aneurysm in 2015, endless petty slights from guys in the biz. It was always, for me, as if her pain gave the rest of us, gave me, permission to feel. It was subversive and also reassuring that there was still beauty. We'd survive. Today we'll be diving into this layered, luminous world of Joni Mitchell, rich with wanderlust, wild love, and exquisite complexity. Guiding us are two extraordinary Yaddo artists who've both explored in their own work a personal connection to Joni. We'll hear from John Kelly, a pioneering figure in performance art whose career spans 4 decades. Known for his genre-defying work that blends theater, dance, visual art, and music, Kelly has long paid homage to Mitchell through his acclaimed performances. His work often blurs boundaries between art forms, genders, and identities, offering space for fluidity, reinvention, and emotional intensity. He's joined by Paul Lisicki, the award-winning author of 7 books, including his latest, Song So Wild and Blue, which traces the emotional and cultural resonance of Mitchell's music through a deeply personal and critical lens. Paul Lisicki's writing is celebrated for its lyricism, vulnerability, and sharp insight into relationships, community, and queer experience. Together, they'll dive into Mitchell's complex legacy, her fusion of words and melody, her eroticism and edge, her disruptive genius and refusal to conform. This is a conversation about art and commerce, love and remorse, optimism and heartbreak. It's about what it means to build a life outside the rules and why Joni Mitchell speaks so powerfully to so many of us. Have a listen.
1: When did you first listen to Joni, John? When did you discover her?
2: Growing up in Jersey City, I had 2 older sisters, and they were listening to Joni Mitchell and Laura Nyro and Crosby, Stills, Nash & Young, and it was just like an epiphany. In my basement, I put her on, and I'd never heard like her early piano works, like For Free and Rainy Night House. I'd never been exposed to classical music, so that to me felt like this beautiful lyricism in the music, especially with the piano, but then also, and more profoundly, the words, ideas of wanderlust and possibility and love and remorse, all those things just spoke to me. And as a young man in Jersey City, certainly there were no men that were giving me permission to explore emotion and possibility. So these things were coming from Joni, a woman, but also a huge soul, you know?
1: Yes, yeah. Yeah. I first heard her in elementary school. My elementary school music teacher taught us Both Sides Now, which is probably not a representative Joni song, if such a thing could be true. But I think what drew me to it was that it wasn't a song that was emotionally simplistic. It seemed as much optimistic as it did heartbroken at every turn. And it threw everything else that we'd been taught into, it made everything else seem simple-minded to me. Like, that song was happy, that song was sad. So that's the first time I heard her work. And it wasn't until I was in high school. I had heard Court and Spark on the radio and was impressed by that work. But for some reason, I must have run across Hejira in the record store and thought it was time to get to know her work. And I didn't get it at first. I thought it sounded too austere. I expected more orchestral complexity. What, you know, the all of the tones and colors she'd used in the previous two albums. And then something happened maybe on the fifth listen, that fusion of words and clarity. And I've been listening to that music ever since.

0: What's your favorite album or cluster of songs? I'm sure that's a changing list.
1: Yeah, well, early on, the albums that I had access to in my basement in Jersey City were Ladies of the Canyon and Blue. But then later on, Hajira. And then, and the first album, Song to a Seagull, which I loved.
0: Yeah, it's beautiful.
1: It's a different voice as well. She's more soprano-y, it's a quicker vibrato. But the songs are fully arrived. And thank God that David Crosby produced that album and just let her do her thing and kept everyone else out of the way.
0: Right, right, right. I've heard a couple of demos from that album that didn't make it into the archives, and they're really orchestrated and meant to sound like the pop music of the day. Ugh. And it's terrible.
1: Oh.
0: Yeah.
1: Yeah. Didn't John Lennon say, if you want a hit, just put some fiddles on it?
0: Right, right. Which really seemed to bother her.
1: Yeah. But also to come back to the way that she straddled the fence between commerce and art was like literally she did it, you know, in the song You Turned Me On. Well, okay, David Geffen, I'll write you a hit. You Turned Me On, I'm a radio, literally about the, and the DJs loved it, supposedly, right?
0: I guess so. I guess that's her first, is that her first hit? Other than, I mean, there are other songs that, I mean, Judy Collins obviously did Both Sides Now, but I wonder if that's her first hit on her own.
1: I think her first impulse toward trying to make a hit, from my perception, might be Night in the City.
0: Yeah, yeah, that makes sense. That's the song I heard that had the sweetening, and it wasn't good.
1: Yeah, it's a song I love to hate. But you know, when I was doing the Joni Mitchell show, I was always saying, God, I need some up-tempo tunes in here. You know, and that was one which I include for an occasional up-tempo tune. And ironically, the songs from Court and Spark, like Help Me and Free Men in Paris, which were both probably two of her biggest hits, they're also two of the hardest songs for me to sing because at that point her voice was coming a bit lower. It was still pretty high, but the register break in a man's voice is different from where it is in a woman's voice, so I was having to navigate, and the entire song is going through the register break on both of those songs.

0: What thrilled me about your performances was that you were using the open tunings at a time when I think it was assumed that Joni's songs couldn't be covered. In order to perform them, you would have to somehow minimize them or take away their complexity. And you retuned your guitar, and it was completely thrilling because it felt like you had settled into the music and knew all of its nuances much more than anyone else at the time. I remember the first time I saw you in Provincetown, and I was ecstatic. Like, I thought, now this is someone who listens and cares about the music and experiences it in a full-bodied, expansive way.
1: Well, thank you, Paul. I think what that was really about way back was getting access to actually what the tunings were, you know? And I think the JoniMitchell.com webpage, which was began by a guy named Wally Breese, he's the one that gave me access to a lot of that material, getting access to what the open tunings were and then how to navigate them, and really then essentially doing guitar covers of her actual guitar structure, and then replicating the busy right hand, which really, that's how she turned the guitar into an orchestra. That was a really sweet challenge to embrace. And it gave it a gravitas and an authenticity, which, as you said, it felt new, you know?
0: It felt like your achievement did so much to open up the experience of that music to other people who wanted to cover it and interpret it, because it didn't feel like people were doing enough before your work.

0: referring back to your book, are you on a book tour, or will you be going on a book tour?
1: I've been on a book tour since the 25th of February, and the beginning weeks were very concentrated. And now I'm going to Iowa City on Monday, and then something outside of Philadelphia on Friday. And so there are dates through, I guess, November, but there's much more space in between the dates, which is, I think, both good and bad, because I think when you're, I'm sure you know what this feels like, when you're doing night after night, it just, you go into character or performance mode and you feel this kind of needle-like alertness. And when there are days after an event, I spend much more time recovering than I think I should. It feels more tiring when there are spaces in between events. Was there a point where you stopped listening as much?
0: Yeah, dog eat dog, maybe.
1: That was hard to hear at the time. Like, I listen to it much more now than I did back in the day, because I feel like there might be something there that I had missed over time. But it will be interesting to hear the demos. I assume they'll be on the next archive coming out this fall. Are you a Wild Things Run Fast fan?
0: Not yet. Not yet. After this conversation, I'll give it a listen. And I was performing her work for so long, and I just had to leave it. You know, the gig for me, the fact that I was doing it in drag became such an albatross, because I got so sick of journalists talking about the drag and then maybe eventually talking about the music and using titles like Phony Joni, Kelly's Girl, Kelly's Joni, not a drag. I mean, Phony Joni. It was just like, you know what? I don't know, I got a bit OD'd on the drag aspect. And for me, that was the afterthought. You know, I first did it at the first Wigstockville in the East Village in 84, and it's a quote-unquote drag fest. And at that point, drag was more Dada, it was rock and roll, it was punk. And I thought the idea, I'd always been wanting to sing her music, and this was the chance to do it and sing the song Woodstock as Wigstock. And I said, well, can I show up looking like her? I was like, sure, I'll put in a long thing and a blonde wig with bangs and no makeup. And that's the kind of visual embodiment to the audio embodiment. But I did, after so many years of being so utterly in her music, I had to kind of step back for a bit, you know?

0: my gut is ripped. What sort of soul can understand?
1: Ask you about, like, that, you know, as gay men, finding refuge in the road of her work. I know there's a huge audience for gay and queer people for her work, and I guess I know our sense why, but do you have any thoughts on that?
2: Yeah, it's hard to talk about it without resorting to generalities or cliches. I think what's fascinating is that her music seems to touch the whole LGBTQ spectrum. It's not just gay men. Lesbians seem to love her work as much. Trans people I know seem to love the work. I feel like she has built an alternate life, related but different tools, which I think makes sense when you think about what it is to develop a self as a queer person. It could be something to do with her interrogation of her distrust of categories, her

0: All you said, absolutely. And also as a woman, voicing the skirmish between men and women, you know, the heterosexual skirmish. But it's funny, I was thinking about why are powerful women often vilified? Like I was thinking in terms of singers like Maria Callas, Barbara Streisand, Joni Mitchell, the press can wind up glomming on them, but they wouldn't do the same thing with Enrico Caruso or Frank Sinatra or Bob Dylan, you know? And what is that? And is that in there? And also, you know, she wanted to hang out with the boys and she wasn't always allowed to. Like when they all went up perform at Wigstock and Dave Geffen wouldn't let her go because she had to do the taping of the Dick Cavett show the next day. But all the boys went. And then, in fact, the boys went and came back and were on the taping as well.
1: Exactly. Exactly.
0: So what's that about? Why let the boys go and not her, you know?
1: Right, right. Yeah, I think there's something disruptive and challenging and subversive about the energy at the center of the songs. You know, she wants to be part of the boys' club, but at the same time, she's speaking against patriarchy and set rules.
0: You know, I'm glad you said that because in the boys' club, I meant she just likes hanging out with the boys, but I'm glad you brought it to that point.
1: You know, and I think her work, there's an eroticism in that work, a respect for the erotic life that's not always direct, but you can feel it from song to song that might speak to us as well.
0: Oh, yeah. I mean, the boom, boom, pachyderm.
1: Right? That's perfect.

0: Yeah, I wonder if she could have foreseen what was coming, you know, not just once, but a couple of times, just in terms of her reemergence. And if she only could have seen like the huge appreciation or foreseen the huge appreciation of this moment.
1: Yeah. You know, it's so funny. When I first met her, you know, she had heard about my show where I'm singing her music and all that. And she finally came to see it at Fez, which was on Lafayette Street. And she had performed there the previous year. You know, she came to the show and it was great. And then the night after, I went to her birthday party at a little Italian restaurant in the West Village called Tanti Bacci.
0: I remember that place. I didn't know that. I loved that place.
1: Yeah, it was downstairs, this tiny room. It was Liz Rosenberg, who was Madonna's publicist, Chaka Khan and her sister, Paul Starr, who was Joni's makeup man, her A&R person from Reprise, maybe, and then me and my friend Hebe. And when we were leaving, and there were bottles of tequila and Patron tequila and cranberry juice on the tables. Maybe she was cleansing her kidneys or something. but then when we left, we were waiting for her car, and I turned to her and said, "Do you realize how much people love you?" And she kind of turned to me and said, "Mm-hmm." You know, like, mm-hmm, you know, yeah.

0: Joni is so much against resolution, as you know. You know, the cord has to be open and it has to have some suspension in it.
1: Well, we're both talking about something that exists as an ephemeral thing and also a tangible thing, like recordings. When you experience them, they're in the air, the ether, but they're replicable. Whereas live performance, you know, that's one thing, but books live on, and responses to other artists' work, if it's a performance, it disappears, but if it's a book, it lives on. So in a way, we're dealing with the same reality, but yours hangs around and mine has already disappeared.
0: Do you think of like a YouTube recording of your work as being ephemeral? The web disappears, I guess. Probably all books disappear. but yeah, I guess it's just a degree of like, yeah, how long does something stay

0: around.
1: Yeah, I mean, you know, sure, the videotapes can be a good document of a moment. I think artists that make stuff that is tangible are lucky because it winds up being an advocate for them. You know, when I'm not doing visual art, mainly performance, it all goes away, and what's left can be okay, but it really is about this addiction to the moment and the heightened moment where you have to really utterly show up with people watching you. You know?
0: Yeah. And you never know what people are going to record on their cameras, which might, you know, be poorly lit or not framed so well and not like what you want. Yeah, not what you want seen. I just saw a picture of myself that from last week that a filter had been applied to, and I went, "Ugh, I can't stand this. This was a nice photo and now it's washed out and it ugh." So yeah, that is, yeah, the book is, it feels more finite in its design.
1: Yeah, I don't know if that was a good wind-up. Should we try for something else?

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We thank Paul and John for joining us for this wonderful conversation. 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Big thanks as well to our sound designer and engineer, Jean-Pierre Williams-Burpee, and of course to the artists whose music we featured in today's episode. That's Joni Mitchell for Song of Seagull, The Blue Motel, Hijira, and The Dawn Treader, and John Kelly for The Escape Artist from his album Beauty Kills Me. Shadow Yaddo is delighted to be airing on WCNY Community FM, serving Central New York, Syracuse, and parts of Canada, along with being on your favorite podcast platforms. Special thanks to the amazing Yaddo artist Molly Haskell for her support of Shadow and for underwriting our Yaddo Reads Lending Library, which offers books by Yaddo authors for children and young adults. We'll be back soon with more from Shadow Yaddo. I hope you'll have a few moments to let Joni's songs run through your mind. It's good for you. No, really. As the multi-talented David Cale sings, all the smart girls, all the smart girls, all the smart girls, listen to Joni Mitchell. Take care.

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1: My first view of the Winter Olympics came courtesy of a 10-inch Panasonic black and white TV my parents wheeled into my bedroom. I was just about to turn 7, and the Olympics were beamed into our house from Innsbruck, Austria. The lasting memory I have is of watching bobsled races and ski jumping, and it made me an Olympics junkie to this day. In fact, there's a part of me that still cherishes those grainy pictures of the Olympics, which is why I connected with Casey Shaw's new film. Unseen Olympiad was shot at the World University Winter Games in Lake Placid in 2023 on expired analog film that takes the year out of the equation. We'll learn more about his film today on the show. Plus, Clark and Barbara Dunham and more than 70 years of building theater sets and model train layouts at a studio in Pottersville. Northwards comes your way next from the studios of North Country Public Radio. It's Northwards, the monthly interview show that comes to you from the studios of North Country Public Radio. I'm Mitch Tyke. For a lot of us, when we go to see live theater, we think first of the actors and the performances that come to life. But the space in which those actors work is often just as important in breathing magic into a show as the actors, the lines, or the music. For more than 70 years, Clark Dunham helped create that magic through his award-winning set construction. Dunham's designs and sets created theatrical worlds on Broadway, in opera houses, summer stock, and even television. It all goes back to a fateful day 7 decades ago when Clark and Barbara Dunham first met and collaborated both in theater and in life. Many of those years have been spent at the Dunham's home and production studio in Pottersville. It's where sets have been designed and built and where the Dunham's other venture flourished as well, a business building intricate model railroad layouts for everyone from individual private clients to museums to the Citicorp Center in New York. I had a chance to visit with Clark and Barbara Dunham at home in Pottersville along with their daughter Pamela Ricker to talk about their enduring partnership. If I understand correctly, I mean, your first date was that Clark needed a date for the junior prom.
2: Right.
1: But if I understand correctly, the two of you then went on to work together in high school theater?
2: No, I was not in his high school.
1: Oh.
2: We got married, we were 17 and 18. And it was less than stock, the local Philadelphia things. I worked with him also in the music fairs. I was really pregnant when I was pushing scenery around with Rick, number one son. And we did work together until...
3: We were billed as co-designers.
2: Yeah, for a number of years.
3: The music fairs.
2: And then what happened was it was just not possible.
1: Do you remember the first production you worked on together?
2: I can probably go out there if you want. If you want to turn that off, I'll get it for you and show you the book. Because in the program, we're in our wedding clothes.
4: There are years worth of programs, so I just brought in the first one.
1: Oh, and there you are. Oh, my God.
2: Yes.
1: Designer Barbara and Clark Dunham.